Welcome aboard, my friends. You are tuned to Modern Jet Set. Thank you for flying the fancy skies. My name is Iris Berkeley. I am your pilot and your flight attendant for flight number 313 of the soundtrack to your utterly fabulous secret agent, oh, so funky life. And why don't we take those clocks back to about 1976 in Accra, except it's 2026 in L.A. with Adrian Young. We heard Shakedown from his new record, Afro Disco Makossa. And in the background right now, the Surefire Soul Ensemble from 2022's Step Down. It's a song called Gandhi's. So if you need more of this, you are in luck. We got a whole hour of this up ahead. And if you need to page any of our in-flight crew, just hit that button above your head with a picture of a cocktail shaker on it, and someone will be over to help you out shortly. You can also email the flight deck if you'd like anytime at all, day or night, 24/7, 365 at mail@modernjetset.com. Plenty of new releases, a couple of old favorites, and some unexpected twists and turns on this flight. So hold on tight. It's Modern Jet Set.

Thank you for flying with Modern Jet Set. I am Iris Berkeley. We are almost a third of the way into this hour-long flight. We started off that last set with something old but also new from Kelly Finnegan. He's releasing an anthology called B-Sides, Singles, and Forgotten Gems on Coal Mine, and that was one of those. We heard Trouble. After that, Trevor Dandy, Canadian-Jamaican gospel funk player from the 70s, getting a mini revival courtesy of Mr. Bongo on their Record Club Volume 8 from 2026. We heard Is There Any Love? Aloea, after that, with Red Clay Love from her debut full-length from 2026 called Zero. And in the background right now, Norwegian trio Orion's Belt from their third record, Women, we are hearing Night Sky. If you look out the left side, you look out the right side, it's nothing but stars. But if you need anything at all, it's mail at modernjetset.com. And we're just going to keep flying through this.

0: A fantastic new collab from Helado Tropical to see us to the first half of today's Modern Jet Set Flight. That was the pairing we didn't expect and we're so grateful for. Helado Negro teaming up with Reina Tropical. The song we heard was Un Calor. Before that, Panda Bear and Sonic Boom on their second pairing. Big Beach Boys inspirations there. The record is called A Question of When. We heard Revive Him. And started off that set with some quirky French pop rock from Canary from 2026's Porte Disparus. We heard Nucelle Numoi. So like I said, we're halfway through today's flight, but do not fear. There is so much queued up for you in that second half. I think you're going to like it. So stay right where you're at. And as always, thank you ever so much for flying the fancy skies.
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It's Modern Jet Set. Thank you for joining us on this little hour-long sky party. And we kicked it retro style in that last set. First up was Doryo, 2026 spy thriller concept album by the Austin-based indie pop duo called Agent Friday and the Perfect Angel from 2026. We heard My Own Personal Racer. And that was super evocative of a deep cut from Arling and Cameron from 1997 from their record All In on Emperor Norton called Ein Abend in Wien. So we heard that. And then the Go Team after that, some retro rockers from Brighton, UK with a vintage track called Feel Good by Numbers. We've got Gitkin in the background with Hightail from 2026's Where the South Winds Wail. He describes this one as international twang noir. And that brings us up to date. But if you find yourself in need of some more Jet Set lovin' during the rest of your week, you are in luck. You can find an instant replay of this most recent flight over on modernjetset.com, plus archives and other goodies for your frequent flyers. If you just want to say hi, you can do that anytime at all at mail@modernjetset.com. A few more surprises from south of the border to see us to our final destination. Buckle on up, and thanks for flyin'.

0: And my friends, this is our final descent here on Modern Jet Set, accompanied by Third Army with a 1981 track called Step One. Before that, Abraxas with Sunrise State of Mind from 2022's Monte Carlo. Something from Charlie Chimmy off Disco Chimmy called Manin de lo Mio. And the Animeros to start off that set with La Camito, a 2026 single from the Austin Combo. I'm Iris Berkeley. I want to sincerely thank you for joining me on today's Flight of Fancy. If you heard anything you loved, give me a shout over at modernjetset.com where you can get all these archives. But until we meet again, stay safe, stay sane, stay sassy, and most importantly, stay sexy, my friends.
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0: Hey, it's Ray from Car Talk. You know, my brother and I polluted these airways for about 117 years, but if you still haven't had enough of us, I've got good news. Car Talk is now part of NPR Plus. 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
3: But you've been reconnected to Futurescape's Chattanooga's home for the music of the internet age, starting with hyperpop and following that thread into today's online underground scene. Join me, your host Pink Film, as I bring the digital into the real world right here on the airwaves of 88.1 WUTC Chattanooga. What's up, Chattanooga, and thanks for hanging out with me for another installment of Futurescapes. This is episode 84. Recently, I've been playing a lot of Rage, a little bit more hip-hop than normal, but this week I got something a little bit different cooked up from what I've been doing the last few weeks. Very danceable, very queer, and very cool stuff that I got for you this week. Got stuff from Magna Carta, Ash Nico, Jane Remover, Aaliyah's Interlude, Dorian Electra, and more. You know, some of our all-time favorites here at the show. If you don't know, I am your host, Pink Phone. You can find me on Instagram at PINKF0NE. Once again, that is at Pink Phone, PINKF0NE. I'm always looking to link up with the local community and really, you know, get this electronic community started, because I think we are doing something special here in Chattanooga, which I'm just claiming as Tennessee's capital of electronic music. I don't care if Nashville has more stuff going on or not. They are already known for country music, so they can have that, and we're gonna start carving out our own lane over here. So hopefully you've been enjoying what I've been doing. And yeah, this is Appalachian Electronica right here on WUTC 88.1 Chattanooga. And to kick off the night, I have a song by Magna Carta for you. This track is called For Me.

You are listening to Futurescapes right here on WUTC 88.1 Chattanooga. And you just heard Suave by Acrylla featuring Jane Remover. Just a little Spanish something for you. Up next, we have Amara CTK 100 with Thong.

episode in this. You already know. Aaliyah Cord today, tomorrow, yesterday, and forever. Period. You know I'm sexy. Ugh, don't call, just text me. Can't get on my speed. They stare because they know I'm the I.

0: be in Vogue.
1: Yeah.
0: To walk in shows. Because I'm that. You already know. You know I'm sexy. Don't call, just text me. Okay, get on my speed. They stare because they know I'm the
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You just heard Throw It Back by Girl IRL, and that was the remix, which is being called the Ruined By version by Tuet. Before that, we heard Girls Like Me by Amara CTK 100. Blaze That Ass by Big Frida, produced by Sophie, released posthumously. That's off an EP by Big Frida that has three tracks that were all produced by Sophie. If you haven't heard that yet, definitely look that up. I love that mix of Sophie and Big Frida. I think they complement each other great, and hopefully there's more stuff in the vault that they're going to dig out and release for us to enjoy. Before that, we heard Baseline Slut by Honey Gloss, It Girl by Aaliyah's Interlude, Freak Mode by Dorian Electra, and that was the Frost Children remix. And before that, we heard the, I don't know how to say it, the C mix. And before that, we had Itty Bitty with Ashnika, and that's the Horse Girl remix. So yeah, we had a nice little block of some sexy music. Hopefully you guys enjoyed that and did not scandalize anyone too much. But yeah, we're going to keep on going with that vibe. So if you were uncomfortable with it, I don't know what to tell you. But we're going to keep on going with a little bit of some raunchy queer dance music, and yeah, hopefully it's enjoyable for the listening audience, because the vibes are definitely impeccable, music is great, and stick with me, we got a few more songs left on this first hour of Futurescapes. Right now, we have a track called I Love You Kimchi, and this one's called Warm Hole.

0: You are listening to Futurescapes only right here on 88.1 Chattanooga WUTC. You just heard 404 New Era by Kiki. A little K-pop for y'all. Before that, we heard Fire Away by Madeon featuring Slater. Obviously, Slater is one of our show's favorites. One of the queens of hyperpop. I try to play a lot of hyperpop here. That's kind of my initial interest and idea around this show, is to play hyperpop. But obviously that sound has evolved into a lot of new and fun things. But I find that hyperpop seems to be kind of the root of the internet underground of the modern era. I guess hyperpop is about 10 years old now. And yeah, Slater's one of those original hyperpop artists who is still doing her thing. Before that, we had Paradiso Nights by Amara CTK100. We've heard a lot from her today and love her stuff. Definitely danceable and high energy. So yeah, we're going to keep that vibe on the other side of the break because we are wrapping up the first hour of the show. As always, we take a tiny, tiny, tiny little break just to plug a little bit of the stuff that we do here at WUTC, and then I'll be back on the other side with more hyperpop and electropop and all the good stuff, so I'll see you there.
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0: All right, I am back, and if you are just joining us, you are listening to Futurescapes, and I'm your host, Ping Phone. On this show, I play music from the internet's underground, and recently, I've been playing a lot of rage music, and I think it's interesting that there's like two sides of this internet underground. There is that kind of rage, hyper slash toxic masculinity thing going on there. And then on the other side, you have very queer dance music, electronic music, and they both pull from like the same sonic ideas, but like content-wise, they're very different, you know what I'm saying? But yeah, this week I'm focusing on the queer dance music that is more rooted in hyperpop and is kind of evolving into more of an electropop thing lately. Electropop duos seem to be all the rage in the underground right now, especially on that more danceable side, more club music, which is so dominated by queer voices. So just shout out to the queer community right here in Chattanooga. Just know that you have a home right here on Futurescapes, and that, yeah, we always put a spotlight on everyone who's doing their thing in the internet underground. And this is where you're going to hear unique music, only here on 88.1. And we're going to go ahead and get this second half of the show started with a track by Baby Morocco. This is Bikinis and Trackies featuring Frost Children.

You just heard All Talk by K-Mo, and you are listening to Futurescapes, Chattanooga's home of the Internet Underground, only here on WUTC 88.1. I could say with confidence there is nothing else like this on the radio, and tonight is Late Nights on WUTC, and there's nothing like this whole block all week anywhere else in town and throughout the listening area. Because every Friday night from 9 all the way until 1 a.m., we have a block of locally curated radio for you. After me, you're going to hear the Flavorless Radio Hour by the Flavorless Collective of DJs. And each week they bring you a unique mix for your listening pleasure. And after them, we hear from DJ King with Kingdom Radio. And he also brings you a unique mix of hip-hop, R&B, and dance music to bring you all the way into the early morning. Like I said, there's nothing like it in the listening area, so I hope you appreciate what we're doing for you here. My name is Pinkfone. Please find me on Instagram at PINKF0NE. At PINKF0NE. I really need to get me a Buy Me a Coffee link on there, because we are all volunteers here. And yeah, if you appreciate the show, for now, give me a follow. Hopefully in the future you could leave me a tip or something there. But I don't have that set up that much. You know, I'm a busy guy. And yeah, this is just some volunteer work that I do for fun. And I hope you enjoy it. So yeah, we just heard, like I said, All Talk from K-Mo. That was a release from earlier this year. He's a Michiganer, and I think it's really interesting how his sound has evolved. There you heard some more dubstep kind of vibes going on. Yeah, check him out. Up next we have a track by Girl IRL. This is called Dasani. Dasani.

Break it, bend it, serve it hot. Take it, always hits the spot.

Thank you.

0: That is going to do it for me. I'm wrapping up here on Futurescapes, and you just heard Skywater with the lie. We also heard from Ash Nico, Intentions, Wolfcut, I Love You Kimchi, the FCU Cares, and more in that big block of music. I hope you had fun hanging out with me. I had fun doing this show and being able to broadcast some different stuff to the Chattanooga area each and every Friday right here on WUTC. So come hang out with me again next Friday from 9 to 11 p.m. And stay tuned for the Flavorless Radio Hour up next only on WUTC 88.1 Chattanooga.
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3: Hey there, it's Tamara Keith from NPR. 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
5: What's up, Chattanooga? It's Friday again, and it is time for the Flavorless Radio Hour. This is your host for this evening, Flavorless Resident DJ Banker. Tonight, I bring you another recorded set from an actual Flavorless party.
6: One day, I was with my girlfriend.
5: This was actually my first
6: down in Florida
5: Flavorless party that I
6: she
5: ever
6: took
5: played.
6: Me to this place. It had all kinds of things growing.
5: This particular party was on December 7th, 2024. Like I said, my very first.
6: It was a mushroom. She said, eat it. She said, mushroom? What's that? Said, eat it. I didn't think nothing of it. You know, she was kind of a wild girl, you know.
5: A lot of she was that wild, so meticulous planning went into mushroom. This particular set. So I am very, very excited to share it with you.
6: It doesn't taste like much. She said, wait a minute. So I waited a minute. Few minutes. And then the next thing I know,

0: 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Starting it off real groovy.
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0: It's so hard to try and talk over all of that.
1: But I didn't fall. I floated.
0: I'm just gonna let this song play out.

Ooh, little break here. This song is Mushrooms, the Justin Martin remix by Marshall Jefferson versus Noosa Heads. Classic favorite of mine.

till I saw another room. But it wasn't my girlfriend. Somebody else. She was the most beautiful girl I've ever seen in my life. I don't know how it happened. I don't even remember walking to her.

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It was beautiful. My girlfriend was nowhere around, and I didn't even care. It was the most beautiful experience of my life. And I never saw that girl again. And I never took a mushroom again.

I hope you are getting lost in the vibes. That's sort of the idea. So, this track is That Work, I Work, the Ardalan remix by Sepher. Before that was My Hood by Steve Darko and Uncle Kev. Good stuff.

So if you didn't know, we at Flavorless like to throw dance parties. And we throw one once a month, usually on the first Saturday of every month. And you can find out about these dance parties on our website, flavorless.party. You can also follow us on Instagram, flavorless.party.

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That's such a fun song. That was a Rain Check by Sven Lockenhauer. I'm not even gonna try. Coming in next is Dwelling by Too Far Gone.

so good. So I forgot to mention, in addition to our website and our Instagram, we also have a text hotline where you can subscribe to updates. And we will send you the party details every month. We'll let you know the secret location, which is really useful since we do move around sometimes. Anyways, to do that, all you have to do is text FLAVORLESS to 423-295-9292. That's texting the word FLAVORLESS to 423-295-9292. Drop us a line, say what's up. Tell us a funny joke. This track coming in here is In the 70s by Sage Armstrong, which, if you know Sage Armstrong, this is not his usual style, which I find fun. It's one of his earlier tracks.

is a real fun one coming in here. This is Oi Delight, or Hoy Delight, by AFFKT. AFKT? I don't know. I got nothing. It's real fun, though.

case you forgot where you are, you're listening to the Flavorless Radio Hour on WUTC 88.1 FM. And it's Friday night, 11:30-ish. And yeah, this is what's happening.

I want to take a quick moment here to express my extreme gratitude to the rest of the Flavorless crew for trusting me to play this party as my very first one. The December party always falls on the main By 24 event in downtown Chattanooga, which means it is one of our most wild, out of control, crazy parties that we do all year. And I was fortunate enough to be able to open up for an incredible DJ named Leonce from Atlanta. I think this particular one we went till maybe 4:30 a.m. I don't know. It was a good time. This is a surprise banger coming in here. Live in Another World, the Mokhtar remix by Skeleton. 10 with a E.

Maybe it's live in another world? Who knows? Either way, I hope you enjoy it as much as I do. This is Banker with the Flavorless Radio Hour on WUTC 88.1 FM.

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floor is clear. I see my space. Yeah, I see my space. Yeah, this is my space right over here. Everyone else still drinking their courage. I brought mine with me.

How fun. That last one was MySpace Kinks Hardcore Mix by Sierra Sam. Love it. Right here we got Feather by Ghostia. Getting a lot of my favorites in this particular mix.

so I'm a Florida boy. And this particular track coming in here is a little throwback to my Florida days. It is Rico by Ernesto from Miami and John Gotti from the Tampa Bay area. He's a old friend of mine. We threw some cool parties together. Played some cool parties together. Enjoy the acid vibes coming in here.

Flavorless Radio Hour on WUTC 88.1 FM. Oh, and I have another Ernesto song coming right after this. Ooh, what did I do? This is All Nighter by Ernesto again.

We are just about reaching the end of our journey this evening together. I hope it's been a good one. I have had fun reliving this excellent moment with you all. Come check us out again next week, every Friday, 11 p.m. WUTC 88.1 FM for the Flavorless Radio Hour. This last song coming in is Concrete, the Woz remix by Crywolf. It is really good.

0: have it. Another installment of the Flavorless Radio Hour in the bag. I wish I could let you hear the rest of this set, but I think there might be a couple tracks that are not radio friendly. Oops. Guess you just have to come to one of our parties and hear us play. Check out our excellent guest DJs that we bring into town. And come dance with us on the dance floor. We'd love to meet you. Anyways, have a lovely weekend. Thanks for listening. This is Banker.
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0: Art of Noise. Moments in Love. That's the 7-inch version, 1983. In the early 80s, Trevor Horn set aside his career as a recording artist, as a member of the Buggles, and for a short time, yes, to focus on producing. Among his early clients was Yes, with a new lineup. Horn owned a Fairlight CMI synthesizer sampler and was in partnership with engineer J.J. Jekselik, one of the rare producers who knew how to harness the vast potential of the extremely expensive new instrument. It was like 1,000 audio rabbit holes in a single box. The sessions with Yes were very stressful, and Horn and Jekselik would blow off steam by experimenting with the Fairlight late at night. Some of those sounds turned up on the new Yes album, 90125. Others soon grew into something else. Initially, this was a faceless, completely electronic quartet, and they called it Art of Noise. Moments in Love was one of their first tracks, built around a simple stock orchestral sample from the Fairlight, with each member adding ideas and tweaks over an extended period of time. The song was very long by pop standards, 10 minutes, but it caused a stir. The Dutch ate it up. It was a top 10 single there. And then in the 90s, it became a chill-out anthem. Then its samples were extensively sampled in hit hip-hop records. And just a couple of years ago, it topped the TikTok charts. Moments in Love, it hit hard and never really ended. Art of Noise. Synth pop nonstop, I'm Patrick. In the queue, some Ultravox, Naked Lunch, shiny new things out of New York and LA. This is The Bridge.
1: Synth pop nonstop.

are missing. I Can Feel Your Solar System. A new single from the New York duo. They have three albums to their credit, which they tend to release song by song over the course of months. Many of them you may have heard on Synthpop Nonstop. I feel like they've only become more accomplished, direct, and polished over time. I Feel Your Solar System has that trademark quick cut to the chorus, leaning heavily into atmospheric turns. Are missing. I Can Feel Your Solar System. Naked Lunch from the legendary Some Bizarre album from 81 that launched the careers of so many synthpop superstars. La Femme. And this is The Bridge. Synthpop Nonstop.

0: Catherine Mohn, No Magic, from her newest CM Ultra. It's the second album from the Los Angeles by way of Philly artist. The Jets, Rocket to You, the short-lived hitmakers from Minneapolis. Somehow they never worked with Prince, but this was 1988 when he was not the ubiquitous presence that he was before Purple Rain. Urban Heat, Have You Ever, and Taxi Girl, Mannequin. Synth pop nonstop. My name's Patrick. Most bands could not function without their lead singer and guitarist, but this one went into a recording studio and created something special. The drummer took the mic, one of the keyboardists picked up a guitar, and this impromptu session resulted in a B-side. The players were rearranged, but it was still raging Ultravox.
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Finny Tribe, I Want More from 87. The Scottish band was formed in 82. They lasted for 16 years, released 5 albums, a whole lot of singles, evolving from guitar-driven post-punk to electronic dance and industrial music. When founding member Chris Connolly split to join Ministry and Revolting Cox in the late 80s, the band soldiered on to work with some of the biggest names in acid house and trance. I Want More is a cover of the 1976 Can song, which was the German group's only UK charting single, and Finny Tribe's first for Chicago's Wax Trax. Finny Tribe, I Want More, 1987. Yakima Jira, Dirtly Dolop, and Ultravox, Paths and Angles, the B-side to The Voice, 81. Synth pop nonstop.

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1: This week in UTC Sports. Football returns to Finley Stadium this Saturday as your Chattanooga Mocs are set to play the 12th-ranked Tennessee Tech Golden Eagles. Kickoff is set for 6 p.m. This is the 42nd meeting all-time between these two in-state foes. The Mocs have gone 30-11 against the Golden Eagles, but did lose the contest last year. Both teams are 1-0 to begin the year and are looking to set the tone for a long season ahead. Keep an eye out for senior running back Kevin Leyland. After a breakout performance last week, he is 114 yards away from 2,500 for his career and 133 all-purpose yards shy of 3,000. Reporting for WUTC Sports, this is Clark Gibson. Go Mocs!
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Well, hello there, everybody, and welcome to another exciting episode of Whiskey Before Breakfast Radio, or the Roots Program, depending on where you are listening. We'll have a liquored up set at the beginning of the show, like we usually do. We'll have a gospel set at the end of the show, like we usually do. And right about the top of the second hour, we'll have a tribute to Dolly Parton, who passed away on August 25th of 2026 at age 80. All right, let's get things started. We're starting off with True North.

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0: Well, in the background, you're listening to Sam Welch and his family play the San Antonio Rose from a Field Orders Collective compilation of Texas Fiddle Bands from 1939. Now, let me tell you, it was our liquored up set of music. We heard from True North first with Mighty Bourbon from their 2017 record Open Road Broken Heart. Then Love and Theft gave us Let's Get Drunk and Make Friends from Whiskey on My Breath, a release they put out in 2015. After the PSA, you heard from Empire of Light, doing Some Days, the bourbon song. Yeah, some days you just need a little more love and a little more bourbon. And that's a song they put out in 2021. Then you heard from Amos Milburn from the 1950s. I can't remember the exact date, doing Let Me Go Home, Whiskey. And that was on a Capitol compilation of Amos's work called Hold Me Baby. Well, one of the things we do around here at WRCT Pittsburgh, the home of Whiskey Before Breakfast Radio, or the Roots Program, is we work with the students at Carnegie Mellon University. And coming up next is going to be a young DJ getting ready to pass the air test. So the next voice you hear will be from DJ Pamda.
1: Hey everyone, my name's Amanda, or Pembamda. DJ name is still pending. For the next half hour or so, I'll be playing a wide mix of tunes, both that you might know and also some Spanish rock just for fun. So we will start off with a classic from Ella Fitzgerald. This is Ooh, Baby, Baby.

All right, I'm gonna swing back in to talk a little bit about the songs I just played and for a little PSA. So, what you just heard in order was Oh Baby Baby by Ella Fitzgerald, followed by Canuck Chase by Laby Siffre, then Help Me by Joni Mitchell, and then what you heard just now was San Andreas Fault by Natalie Merchant. Yeah, these are some songs that, especially last year, I would always play when I was driving to work. 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All right, for this next half hour, or whenever the four songs are finished, we'll be listening to some Spanish rock. This is mainly 80s, a mix of like pop rock, punk rock. 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

0: that was it for me. For these past few songs, in order, you heard En la Ciudad de la Furia by Soda Stereo. Afterwards, you heard Esa Luz Nunca Se Apagará by Michael Estezen. Might have not pronounced that right. That was actually a cover of a Smith song, There Is a Light That Never Goes Out. Afterwards, we played for you Cruce Navajas by Mecano, and then Si No Eres Tú by Duncan Dillum. Apologies, my vision is a little bit bad today. But I hope you guys enjoyed some mix of 90s and 80s Spanish rock.
1: Thank you so much, Amanda.
2: Helps if I turn the microphone on. Thank you so much, Amanda. Yeah. So you are of Spanish-American or Mexican-American heritage. So do you like that kind of Spanish rock?
0: Yeah, it's actually something I've started exploring much more recently. Yeah, come from a mixed background, Chinese, Mexican-American. But I don't speak Spanish. And so being able to kind of listen to some music that, my dad likes a lot of 80s music, so kind of having that upbringing and then being able to listen to some of that in Spanish has been a good way to, you know, reconnect and hopefully start to learn Spanish as well.
2: All right. So as DJ Pan Bamda, you should be hearing Amanda on the WRCT Pittsburgh airwaves real soon now.
0: All right. Yeah. Thanks so much.
2: In the background, you're listening to Paul Charrington play the Calypso Time Rag from his 2015 record, Martin and Me. And

0: You just heard the Horsenecks playing the Baker City Blues from their 2025 record in the West. And thank you so much to Amanda for coming in. And I guess it's time for me to say we'll be back with more great music right after the station break.
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0: Hey Nancy, are you sober?
1: I am. Are you?
2: Whiskey, whiskey, Nancy, whiskey, whiskey, whiskey, Nancy, oh. 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
2: Welcome to the second hour of Whiskey Before Breakfast Radio, or the Roots Program, depending on where you are listening. As I mentioned at the top of the hour, on Tuesday, August 25th, Dolly Parton passed away at age 80. And she's one of the three stars in my music genres who's passed away. Lots of great musicians have passed away, but since I've been on the radio since about 2012, we've lost Earl Scruggs and Doc Watson, and Dolly Parton deserves the same star treatment. I remember the first time I saw her on the Johnny Carson show. She impressed me so much because she reached behind the couch and grabbed a guitar and sang a song and played it at the same time, which I didn't think was normal for a country artist. So we're going to do a little set in honor of Dolly Parton. Got two tracks in which she sings and two tracks that she wrote that other people sang. Coming up first is probably my favorite of her songs from back in 1971, The Coat of Many Colors.

colors Joseph wore, and then she said, perhaps this coat will bring you good luck and happiness. And I just couldn't

In the background, you're listening to Shucking the Brush from Ken and Brad Kolodner's new record, Hands Code. And that's what you'll listen to while I tell you about that set of music in honor of the late Dolly Parton. We start off going back to 1971 for Dolly Parton doing my favorite of her songs, Coat of Many Colors. And then we heard Terry Hendricks singing the Dolly Parton song, Wildflowers. And that was from her 2021 record, Pilgrim's Progress Project. I still didn't say it right. Pilgrim's Progress Project. There we go. In which she performed a lot of the country songs that her dad really liked. And then we heard Renee Fleming, along with Bella Fleck and Dolly Parton, do the traditional song In the Pines, from a record that came out earlier this year called The Fiddle and the Drum, by Renee Fleming and Bella Fleck, and in this case, with Dolly Parton. And the last thing was from a trio album, not the classic trio album that you're thinking of, but this was Dolly Parton, Loretta Lynn, and Tammy Wynette doing that great gospel tune, Wings of a Dove. And that's from their old record, Honky Tonk Angels. Yeah. Anyway, Dolly Parton might be gone, but the music still goes on.

Oh, my child, oh, my child, you just wanted to feel again. What a wild, wild time we were living in. Oh, my child, oh, my child.

In the background, you're listening to Nuala Kennedy and Eamon O'Leary play two jigs. Mary of Inistook is what's going on now, and Elaine de Tully will be what they segue into shortly. And this is what you'll listen to while I tell you about the last set of music here on Whiskey Before Breakfast Radio, or the Roots program, depending on where you are listening. You just heard a track, actually just heard a set of music from 2026. Admiral Radio got us started with One Day at a Time. They're a couple from down in South Carolina, and their new record is called Heirloom. And then Dave Sutherland from England gave us Strike Up the Band, which is a single from an upcoming record, which I think will hit these shores in October, is my understanding. And it's from Just Like a Black and White Film. That's the name of the album when it comes out. Then Sarah Vanderzon from Canada gave us a new single, Oh My Child. And then the last thing was from Keb Moe's newest record called The Breakdown. It was called Stitched Up Heart.

Ken Pomeroy has just released a new EP called The Evening News, in which he does some really wonderful covers of other people's music, including this really great cover of a Gillian Welch and Dave Rawlings song called Look at Miss Ohio.

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0: In the background, you're listening to Bobby Taylor on the fiddle, Kim Johnson on the banjo, Jesse Pearson on the guitar, and David O'Dell on the bass. Play Billy in the Lowland from their 2017 record, Kanawha Tradition from the Country. And this will be the musical bed while I tell you about those last couple of songs, and we get you ready for the gospel set. Ken Pomeroy came up first with her cover of Gillian Welch and David Rawlings' Look at Miss Ohio from her new EP called The Evening News. And then we went to Alaska for Andy and Aaron Heist, the Heists, doing the title track from their new EP, Break and Mend, which should be coming out, if my memory is correct, around the 1st of October. Yeah, great stuff. All right, I think it's time for our gospel set. I think if I push that button right there, you're going to hear from the Golden Gate Quartet. Let's find out.
1: Well, now and then, old fairy, get lost,
2: get lost,
1: get lost,
2: get lost,
1: get lost,
2: get lost,
1: get lost.
2: Well, then, old fairy, get lost,
1: get lost,
2: in the Red Sea.
1: Well, now and then, old fairy,
2: get lost,
1: get lost,
2: get lost,
1: get lost,
2: get lost,
1: get lost.
2: Well, then, old fairy,
1: get lost,
2: get lost,
1: in the Red Sea. Well, God called Moses on the mountaintop,
2: cross the Red Sea.
1: Well, he placed his laws in Moses' heart,
2: cross the Red Sea.
1: Then he put the commandments in Moses' mind,
2: cross the Red Sea.
1: Said, now Moses, don't leave my lambs behind,
2: cross the Red Sea.
1: Well, tell me, didn't old Pharaoh get lost,
2: get lost,
1: get lost,
2: get lost.

0: Well, God called Moses on the mountaintop, crossed the Red Sea, and told old Moses to play his harp, crossed the Red Sea. Then behold, I saw Jehovah smile, crossed the Red Sea. His voice did rumble, his eyes flashed fire, crossed the Red Sea. Well, tell me, did no Pharaoh get lost? Get lost, get lost, get lost. Well, did no Pharaoh get lost?
1: Get lost in the Red Sea.
0: Well, now, did no Pharaoh get lost? Get lost,
1: get lost,
0: get lost.
1: Well, did no Pharaoh get lost?
0: Get lost
1: in the Red Sea.
0: Behold, behold, Jehovah spoke
1: across the Red Sea,
0: and out of his mouth came fire and smoke
1: across the Red Sea.
0: I saw him again, behold, he smiled
1: across the Red Sea,
0: and his voice did rumble, his eyes flashed fire
1: across the Red Sea.
0: But tell me, did no Pharaoh get lost?
1: Get lost,
0: get lost.
1: Get lost.

0: Well, what's I tell you about our gospel set here on Whiskey Before Breakfast Radio or the Roots Program. We start off with a Golden Gate Quartet from back in the late 1940s doing Didn't Old Pharaoh Get Lost. Played it from a compilation called Golden Gate Radio Transcriptions. Then, from the late 1950s, we heard from John and Francis Reedy and their Stone Mountain Band doing That's the Man I'm Looking For. I played it from a 2022 Yazoo compilation called The Legacy of John and Francis Reedy and their Stone Mountain Band. Then we went back to the 1940s for Henry Thomas doing Jonah in the Wilderness. I played it from a 1997 compilation called The Gospel Train is Leaving, 1930 to 1945. And the last thing you heard was from the Leuven Brothers, Charlie and Ivan, Ira, doing The Gospel Way back in 1952, and I played it on that Leuven Brothers Rounder Special Series number 7, which came out in the 1970s. Hey, thanks everybody for having tuned in to Whiskey Before Breakfast Radio or the Roots Program. I am Mando Richard, and I really look forward to seeing you again next week on your radio.
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1: And welcome, everybody, to the beautiful, historic Scottish Rite Concert Hall in our hometown of Lexington, Kentucky. We're broadcasting all over the world, from Australia to Ireland, New Zealand to New York, Yuma, Arizona, to the Yukon and across Canada. We are celebrating this wonderful world of independent grassroots. We call it front porch music. It's folk and blues and bluegrass and country and Celtic and all these wonderful art forms coming from the hearts and the spirits and the passions of all the artists that visit Woodsong. And we say it every week, you don't have to be famous to be on Wood Songs. You just have to be very, very good. And that is certainly the case of our artists tonight. It's very rare for us to devote an entire broadcast to a single artist. But they, as a couple, have been performing together for over 30 years, as young as they might look. And it's a wonderful story behind them. We're going to get into that shortly. And they're going to treat the audience with a brand new song. It's called Heron Blue. Please welcome Over the Rhine to the Wood Songs, Old Time Radio Hour.

0: Brand new song, Heron Blue, a treat for the Wood Songs audience. Over the Rhine, Karen and Linford. Karen, let's say hi to you real quick. Okay. You are originally from California.
1: Yeah.
0: And moved to Ohio.
1: Yes.
0: And you're going to college.
1: Yes.
0: And you meet some musician guy.
1: Oh, yeah, that guy.
0: So how did that happen?
1: Well, I have no memory of our first meeting, actually. So Linford's a better storyteller about that. But we did. We met in college. We both found ourselves at this little Quaker liberal arts college in northern Ohio, where our parents both decided to send us. We met each other there, and I guess the rest is kind of history.
0: So let's say hi to Linford, the piano. So Karen's on guitar and singing. Linford, you're on piano. Piano's sort of your first instrument, but folks have seen you play the guitar a lot. But piano is it, right?
2: That's where I started, yeah. My dad figured out before I did that I needed a piano. Apparently, like as a five-year-old, I was just making imaginary pianos out of everything.
0: Well, good thing for dad to do that.
2: Yeah, he got the classified ads and circled all the pianos for sale, and we went around and eventually picked out the right upright piano, and he paid $10 for it and got the neighbors to help carry it up the steps, and that was where it all began.
0: So you're in college, you're trying to become a musician, and this woman with this incredibly beautiful singing voice, you made a total non-impression on the first meeting of her.
2: Yeah, apparently that was my my way with the young ladies, but yeah, Karen, I knew she was a freshman. I was a year or two ahead of her in college, and I knew she was a music major. I had never even heard her sing at the time, and she was sitting in a restored barn on campus that was the student center, and I thought I should go introduce myself. And as she said, she has no memory of that first meeting.
0: But three decades later, you guys have performed with Bob Dylan and John Prine, and you've recorded well over a dozen albums together. We're going to get into that here shortly. But you're treating the Wood Songs audience to brand new songs that haven't been released yet. And this is one of them. It's called Bella Luna. It is Over the Rhine on the Wood Songs.

0: What a beautiful song. Karen and Linford, Over the Rhine on the Wood Songs broadcast. If you're interested in Over the Rhine, if you want to make their music part of your home music collection, all you have to do is just go to the Wood Songs website, click on the archive page. This is show number 1,173, and we'll tell you how you can contact Over the Rhine, get their albums, follow their concert tour, and everything else. And so, Linford, you guys, you meet, you're performing together for about 6 years, you decide to get married. And so, how long have you guys been husband and wife?
1: This October, we are celebrating year number 30.
0: Year 30. There was a time then, and you guys have been very open about this, and a lot of your albums refer to this, that things were happening to you so fast. You come out with your album, you get signed to IRS Records, you're in the company of REM and the Bangles, and everything's like a rocket ship, and you're so focused on the career that it's easy to forget to be focused on each other, right?
1: Well, yeah, it's a balance, I suppose. We both love music, and we love each other, but life on the road is not for the faint of heart. And being a musical couple is its own little exotic zoo animal in the music industry, you know, the musical couple.
0: Yeah.
1: Maybe Johnny and June are our patron saints, I'm not sure, but Karen reminds me that even that was both of their second marriages. So,
0: it's still a work in progress. Yeah.
1: You know, any long-term commitment, there's ebb and flow, and we finally came up with, I think, the best metaphor for a working couple is to think of it as two gardens. There's the garden that you want to tend of your relationship, and then there's the garden that is your career and your life's work and your legacy, and both of them need love and care. And you know, you're a farmer and a woodsman. You can't just leave one garden alone very long, or it tends to start going downhill quick.
0: It takes nurturing. And in your case, it was sitting down at a table with a bottle of wine. When I was a kid, there was a phrase in my family that when you were having a conversation, they'd say, this is a two-bottle-of-wine conversation. Mm-hmm. And so you guys sort of did that as part of your readiness to come back together.
1: That was part of it, yeah.
2: Yeah, that and a fair bit of therapy.
0: Yeah. Well, you're about to perform what I think is a very beautiful song, and it sort of touches on the idea of love and staying together. It's called Last Love Song. It's brand new, and it's Over the Rhine on the Wood Songs. Okay.

0: Great tune. And brand spanking new, premiering here on the Wood Songs broadcast is Karen and Linford. Together they are Over the Rhine, and it's so nice to have you guys here. We've known each other for a while, and there's a lot of things in your history that I find fascinating, especially that you write songs independently from each other, but together often. It's like a third you, a third Karen, a third together. Mm-hmm. Are you guys prolific? Would you say that you're prolific songwriters? Does it happen a lot?
1: I don't know. It's probably more habitual than...
0: Of course, right.
1: Yeah. Yeah.
0: Linford, you save your lyrical ideas, I'm sure, like so many other songwriters. But there was a time when you were living in a house, I think it was called the Grey Ghost. And you had all these journals of song ideas and stuff, and you decided to burn them.
2: Yeah.
0: And the fire was so big that the fire department came to the house. What was going on?
3: Well, first of all, Michael, your research team is impressive. Where do you dig this stuff up?
0: Well, like I said, we've incredible. Known each other for a while, well, so you hear things. You hear things.
3: Yeah, I, you know, all writers have mixed emotions about their early writing and their early journals when we were young and a mess. And it's all kind of in writing. And I just had a moment where I kind of wanted to make a little burnt offering and let it go. Me and our roommate that was renting a room from us, we carried all my journals out, and we had a chiminea there, and we started stuffing them in there and
0: burning them.
3: Yeah. Flames left about 8 or 10 feet in the air, and it was going on for a while, and sure enough, the fire trucks pulled up just to make sure everything was okay.
0: How much did you regret doing that? Because, I mean, artists are the worst judge of their own work. I mean, artists are, you know, Vincent van Gogh hated The Starry Night. He didn't even want to send it to his brother for safekeeping. It wasn't even worth the postage.
3: Wow.
0: So, I mean, you have all these lyrical ideas, and you burn them. How quickly did you regret doing that?
3: I have mixed feelings about it, but I had a strong commitment to be sort of living in the present and not the past. And I had a firm belief that ideas are infinite and that they would keep coming, and I could come into a new part of my life and just be present and not hook in too deeply to the past.
0: Well, you certainly did that, because your body of work together as husband and wife as Over the Rhine is very impressive. We're going to dip into an album that's called Meet Me at the Edge of the World. I always love the title of that thing. This is a tune that he didn't burn. It's called I'd Want You. It's Over the Rhine on the Wood Songs.

0: from their album Meet Me at the Edge of Town. The song's called I Want You. It's Karen and Linford together. They are Over the Rhine. We're going to get back to them in the second half hour. And oh my goodness, wait till you meet this week's WoodSongs kid. We will be back right after this.
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1: And thank you, Emmy Lou Harris, and welcome back, everybody. We are overjoyed to have Over the Rhine featured for this entire hour as we're broadcasting from our home base here in Lexington, Kentucky at the gorgeous Scottish Rite Concert Hall. Lexington, of course, is the crossroads of America's folk and bluegrass music, the gateway city to the beautiful Appalachian Mountains where so much of this wonderful music does certainly come from. And guess what? It's time for this week's Wood Songs Kid. And we have a young girl, she's 13 years old, and she plays the banjo. Let's say hi to Rosie Gardner. Rosie, how you doing?
2: Good.
1: So you're holding a five-string banjo. What kind of banjo is this? It's not the regular bluegrass kind, is it?
2: Yes, this is a clawhammer banjo. It is different from a bluegrass banjo in that it does not have a resonator, and also the style is different. You play it differently.
1: So you're not playing with finger picks, you're playing with the back of your fingernails, right?
2: Yes.
1: And what is that called?
2: This is called the clawhammer style.
1: Now, is that hard for you to learn?
2: No.
1: Of course it wasn't. So now you, as a 13-year-old girl, I mean, you could be learning all kinds of popular music, but you like these older songs, don't you?
2: Mm-hmm.
1: What is it about that, what pulls you to that, these old traditional tunes?
2: I really love how they sound, just the more old-timey feel. I like it way better than the electrical stuff.
1: Well, you're going to be performing a song that was made famous in the 1920s by a guy named Hoagy Carmichael. Have you ever heard of him?
2: No.
1: No, of course not. Doc Boggs made this famous. He called it Sugar Baby, but he's not calling it the song that you're about to play. But the new Lost City Ramblers had Pete Seeger's brother Mike Seeger in it, and they played it and they made it popular. Now you're about to perform it on our broadcast, and this is a beautiful old timey song called Red Rocking Chair. Was this hard for you to learn? You're about to say no.
2: No, not really. I learned it a couple weeks ago.
1: Learned it a couple weeks ago. Okay, yes. So you're 13 years old. You just learned the song. You're on a national broadcast with major artists, and you must be doing really good. And so let's go ahead and listen to you play it. Okay, you ready? She's got her five-string banjo. She's 13 years old. This week's Wood Songs Kid, she's performing Red Rocking Chair. It's Rosie Gardner on the Wood Songs Old Time Radio Line.

She's 13 years old. This week's Wood Songs kid, Rosie Gardner. Very proud of her playing on her banjo. We love to feature a youngster on every single Wood Songs broadcast. 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Let's say hi to all the listeners out there tuning in for the first time. They are an incredible couple. They have performed all over the country. They performed with everybody from John Prine to Bob Dylan. They got a huge body of work and so many albums. They're going to do another tune from their CD called Meet Me at the Edge of the World. This is a tune called Sacred Ground. It is Linford and Karen. It's Over the Rhine on the Wood Songs. Old Time Radio.

0: Song is Sacred Ground from Meet Me at the Edge of the World, a wonderful album. And, you know, since you both have your guitars, let's go right into the next song, because there's other things that we want to save some time and make sure we can talk about. But a lot of your lyrics, I don't want to say they're religious, but they have a very spiritual nature to them, Linford. And you guys are influenced by a lot of folks like Mary Oliver, Wendell Berry, Robert Frost, T.S. Eliot, and especially folks like C.S. Lewis.
1: Yeah, I mean, my daddy was a preacher, so I grew up around old gospel music and hymns, and Karen discovered gospel music as a young child as well. So that's our roots. And then, you know, we discovered this huge deep well of American music and
0: well, it's very intellectual poetry, and I like you, what you guys do a lot. This is a brand new song. They're treating the Woodsongs audience as all this wonderful new music, unreleased. This is a tune called After All It Is Over the Rhine on the Woodsongs Old Time Radio.

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Song's brand new. It's called After All. It's the voice of Karen Berquist, a beautiful voice, probably one of the nicest, most recognizable voices in acoustic music. Plus Linford putting his guitar down, and he's moving over to the piano right now. So there's all kinds of motion and music and stuff like that going on. If you want to know more about the music of Over the Rhine, their tour schedule, if you want to know how to make their music collections part of your home music library, just go to the WoodSongs website, click on the archive page. This is show number 1173, and we're going to get back into it and then talk about this afterwards. But this is a tune from an album called Love Revelation. It's called May God Love You. It is Over the Rhine on the WoodSongs. Old Time Radio.

0: From their album, Love and Revelation, May God Love You. And again, Linford, we're going back to the deep spiritual nature. I'm not gonna say religious, right? But it's a very spiritual inspiration for a lot of the songs that you and Karen do together.
1: Yeah. People ask me, if I'm ever gonna retire sometimes, and I think about making music, and retiring from making music for me would be like retiring from fishing and praying. It's something that I love to do and I enjoy doing it, and it's intimately connected to sort of my spiritual curiosity. And I was having breakfast, Karen and I were, with a Canadian singer-songwriter named Jane Sibbery up in Toronto years ago, and she looked at us across the breakfast table and said, all songs are prayers. I've been thinking about that ever since, and there's a mystery to songwriting. It's something that we can't completely control, and oftentimes we're surprised. Songs can arrive as teachers and sort of be a few steps ahead of us. Sometimes I think, John Lennon and Paul McCartney didn't write all those love songs because they had love figured out. It was something they were aiming toward. And songs aim us towards something sometimes that we want to get there and we're not quite there yet.
0: Well, the song that you guys are about to sing is part of your efforts to get there, back when things were not exactly easy. And this is an album I think you recorded in your living room, if I recall. Is that right?
1: Pretty much.
0: And since then, you guys have bought a farm and went the Levon Helm road, and you turned your barn into a studio, kind of like Levon Helm from the band, right? And so you're able to do a lot of this work home. But you're still reaching for that intellectual, spiritual nature of things that are happening to you, in a way that translates to folks that hear you, right, Karen? So this song is part of that process, right?
2: Yeah. Yes, it is. And I think it's also, we all go through things together. And I think the thing that's really important to remember when you're going through something that seems impossible is that, I tell myself, I'm not special. Everybody goes through these things, and we go through them to learn something, and then we share that, and that helps the next person. And my dear friend, Jenny Kondos, a wonderful bass player, she says, I think we're here to learn how to love. And I think she's absolutely right. And whatever that means, whatever that capacity is, if it's to love each other and to love yourself, and then you love your outer circle, and then the outer circle, those that are harder to love, and even your enemies. And if you have an enemy, that's your choice. Mm-hmm. So, yeah, I think there's a little bit of that in this next song. And it's also a very intimate song that I wrote for us. And so...
0: We'll get into that. Vincent Van Gogh, going back to Vincent Van Gogh, he said there's nothing more artistic than to love. And so that's really what you're doing. You're using your art to show how much you love each other. This is from their album, Drunkard's Prayer. It is the title cut, and it's Over the Rhine on the Wood Songs, Old Time Radio.

0: Wasn't it great having Over the Rhine on our broadcast for the whole hour? What a privilege. This week's Wood Songs kid, she's only 13 years old, Rosie Gardner and her banjo did such a great job. You know what we learn from artists like Over the Rhine, listening to their songs, listening to their background, listening to what they've been through, not just as a couple, but as artists and everything else. You know, like Linford was explaining how hard it is for a couple to be on the road like that, and then what they went through together as husband and wife, and the joy of knowing that, you know, sometimes people can stay together, they can make it work, they can do it. The front porch is a family place. It's a great, wonderful, wonderful cathedral of love and kindness. And the most hardest thing of all sometimes is forgiveness. And you know, Over the Rhine projects that in their music, and we're so proud to be able to call them friends and to hear them on this broadcast for the whole hour. And it reminds me of something that, you know, we talked about Vincent van Gogh several times in the show. I'm going to end it with one more Vincent van Gogh quote. Because he had a troubled life. People didn't like him. He couldn't get along with folks. The only person that supported him was his brother, Theo. And he couldn't sell a ding-dang thing. And he tried so, so hard. And he wrote to his brother and he said, "You know, with all of this going on, there's peace, even in the storm. So whatever's going on in your life, remember the beauty and the power and the protection of that emotional front porch. Use it. It's one of the best things that we all have." My name is Michael Jonathan. I'm a folk singer. I'm a song farmer. We'll see you next week on the Woods. Good night.
1: You've been listening to Woods Songs broadcast number 1173. Michael's opening song was Hippie Love from the Song Farmer album. Our chief engineer is Jerome Galt. Our TV director is Maria Claire. Technical assistants are Brian Clousing, Eric Anderson, Dan Field, and Gavin Clark. The Woods Songs crew member of the week is Bob Wilcutt. And our Woods Songs partners of the week are Janine Walker and Clyde Newcomb. 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For Michael Jonathan and the entire Woods Songs crew, this is Dorothy Edwards. We hope you'll join us again next week for the Woods Songs Old

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0: Yep.
1: You guys want to introduce yourself?
4: Sure. Yeah. I'm Lulu Miller.
5: My name is Egg McMuffin, and I had a yogurt for breakfast.
1: Okay, never mind. Okay.
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4: Radio Lab.
1: All right. And producer, Annie McEwen. Where should I begin? So we're heading out into the Antarctic Peninsula, which is the arm of Antarctica that kind of like sticks up north.
4: Sure. You know?
1: We're on a boat, nosing along the icy coast, and on the boat with us...
6: Hi, Annie.
1: Hi, is this grizzled, mustachioed sea guy. Are you Robert or Bob?
6: Bob is good.
1: Okay, named Bob Pittman.
6: I'm a whale biologist with the Marine Mammal Institute at Oregon State University.
1: And well, Bob's first love...
6: Boobies.
4: Hmm.
6: Are a favorite bird of mine.
1: Is seabirds.
6: I can talk booby anytime.
1: He was down in Antarctica to study something a little bigger.
6: Yeah, so there's a type of killer whale down there that feeds predominantly on seals.
1: And the way they hunt these seals is kind of amazing. They'll swim around looking for one that's lying on an ice floe. When they find it, all together,
6: shoulder to shoulder, furiously beating their flukes,
1: they charge towards that seal, and just before they hit it,
6: they dive under it, kick their tails up, create a perfect little wave, and wash the seal off.
1: And then the seal's in the water, and they eat the seal.
4: Oh. Clever.
5: Wow.
1: Yeah. So that's like this kind of amazing thing that Bob is down there to see.
6: Yeah. But...
1: during that trip, Bob also saw something else. And it was just something else that I called him up about. Because while at first glance, it just seemed to be one of those animal stories that we've all heard before, what it was actually hinting at was this whole universe, this epic throwdown, these deeply complex lives lived completely beyond our gaze. And the whole thing just set me wondering, like freshly wondering, what the hell is going on in the ocean?
5: Ooh.
4: Whoa.
5: Okay.
1: All right. Okay. This actually evolves over three separate encounters. So, encounter one.
6: The first time we saw something that got our attention.
1: Bob and his team were on their boat.
6: And we had located our killer whales.
1: He could see their tall black dorsal fins poking up out of the water, flashes of their white eye markings.
6: They have an amazing paint job.
1: And it looked like there were about 10 of them sort of hanging out in this little pod. But as the boat got closer, Bob saw that in their midst,
6: there were two very large humpbacks.
1: Humpback whales. These guys are sort of darkish gray, about twice as long as the killer whales, with these giant, knobbly, barnacled fins. And for Bob, seeing them hanging out with killer whales, especially the mammal-eating kind, was weird. Because killer whales eat humpbacks. Usually only when they're smaller, like when they're calves or juveniles. But still.
4: Just like nomenclature-wise, like, I thought they were now that they were rebranded as orcas because killer whale feels like too mean to them. But is that...
1: well, do you know what orca means?
4: No.
1: I learned this recently. It actually means whale from hell. loosely speaking, it means whale from hell.
4: What?
1: Or jar from hell. Like it's
4: jar really, from hell?
1: Or vessel from hell. Like it's a, you know, it is, maybe, is that better than killer whale? Maybe. Anyway, so humpbacks and these whales from hell hanging out together, it's a weird gathering.
6: Yeah. The humpbacks were clearly agitated, hitting the water with their flippers.
1: And kind of growling.
6: Well, bellowing.
1: Bellowing.
6: Like,
1: and Bob and his crew watching this commotion from the boat deck get kind of excited. Because they think,
6: hey, maybe these killer whales are attacking these large adult humpbacks. Nobody's ever seen that before. But as we got in a little closer, we could see that the killer whales were swimming right around them, but seemed a little bit distracted.
1: There didn't seem to be any attacking or threatening going on. And then the killer whales just swam off.
6: Right.
1: And Bob was like,
6: It didn't make any sense to us.
1: But then the film guy on the boat who's been filming this whole thing, he comes up to Bob with his camera and he says,
6: hey, take a look at this. And in his footage,
1: you zoom in amidst all the splashing and the fins. You can see this little silvery head poking up out of the water.
6: A Weddell seal that was there between the two humpbacks. Once we saw that, it's like, oh yeah, now this makes sense.
1: Bob thought the killer whales must have just been trying to get at the seal.
6: And the seal was hiding out among the humpbacks.
4: Smart seal.
1: Right. And the humpbacks were just annoyed the killer whales were bothering them.
6: They may not even have known that the seal was there.
1: Hmm. And so with the mystery of that sort of cleared up,
6: kind of tied it together for us,
1: Bob and his team catch up with their pod of killer whales.
6: And about 20 minutes later, we had our next encounter.
1: Encounter number two.
6: We found them with another seal, a crab-eater seal.
1: This one was lying on an ice floe, and the killer whales were using their heads to push that ice floe
6: into the open and were getting ready to wave wash this guy.
1: But as the killer whales are closing in,
6: all of a sudden, the two humpbacks that we left 20 minutes earlier are right there among them.
1: They just kind of appear out of nowhere, making a huge commotion.
6: Swimming around the ice floe.
1: Slashing their flippers and slapping their tails.
6: And bellowing.
1: And soon after,
6: the killer whales tired of this pretty quickly and just left.
1: And hearing this, I thought, oh my gosh, this really sounds like the humpbacks are rushing in to save this seal.
4: Yeah.
1: But Bob was like, you know, not so fast.
6: They still may not have known that the seal was there.
1: Hmm. And that actually, this looks a heck of a lot like something that...
0: It's a young raven. He's after a nestling.
1: A lot of birds do.
6: I think everybody has seen small birds chasing a hawk around their neighborhood.
0: The field fares, screaming with anger, converge on their enemy. They mob him.
6: What's called mobbing behavior.
1: The smaller birds just basically pestering the bigger bird.
0: And now they bomb him with their droppings.
1: Until it leaves.
6: So I figured that's what these humpback whales were doing. They were just trying to drive these killer whales out of the neighborhood.
1: And Bob thought, that's cool. And he had sort of closed the book on the whole thing. Until...
6: a few days later...
1: the third encounter.
6: So we're back on the boat.
1: Once again following their killer whales, and once again...
6: they had a Weddell seal on an ice floe, and were circling around and getting ready to make a wave.
1: Bob and his team were ready, their cameras were rolling. And then, out of the corner of his eye... Bob sees...
6: another pair of humpback whales.
1: Different ones?
6: Different ones.
1: Just kind of on the periphery of the scene. But he doesn't have much of a chance to think about it because at that moment...
6: the killer whales...
1: charge together at the seal and as one dive under the ice, creating a wave that knocks the seal into the water. Now, what the seal should do and what Bob was expecting it to do at this moment is pull itself back up onto the safety of the ice. But it doesn't do that. Instead... it starts swimming out into open water.
6: Which is what the killer whales hope for.
1: And they charge after it.
5: In a 100-meter sprint, who wins, a killer whale or a seal?
1: 100% a killer whale.
5: So this is like certain death.
1: Oh, yeah. But then Bob notices that that seal...
6: is heading straight toward these humpbacks. And...
1: in one fluid motion as the seal reaches them, one of the humpbacks...
6: rolls over on its back, and as the seal was starting to swim over it...
1: the humpback drops its flippers, arches its back...
6: and lifted this seal... completely out of the water.
1: And it just holds it there. Out of the reach of the killer whales. And after a few moments of this, the seal, its eyes, these two giant black circles in its head...
6: as it's freaked out about being lifted up out of the water on the chest of this humpback...
5: yeah.
1: ...starts to try to get off.
6: It was flailing around...
1: and it begins to slip off the whale belly. But then... very gently...
6: the humpback lifts this one-ton flipper up against the seal... and nudges it back up into the middle of its chest to keep it from sliding off.
1: And watching this...
6: oh my God.
1: Bob cannot deny that...
6: these humpbacks are trying to protect these seals from these attacking killer whales.
1: The killer whales broke off and left.
6: And the seal slides off and swims over and hauls out on some nearby ice.
1: And Bob, the other scientists on the boat captain... no one has ever heard of this. No one can explain it.
6: When we got back to the United States,
1: Bob gets home to San Diego, California.
6: Started poking around, talking to some colleagues and doing some literature review.
1: He wrote up a short article about what he'd seen.
6: Posted it on a marine mammal listserv.
1: Along with the question, has anyone out there ever seen an interaction like this? And over the following days and weeks, Bob's inbox was flooded with over 100 accounts saying yes. People had seen humpbacks fighting off killer whales from their prey up and down the west coast of Canada and the United States.
6: Also reports from Australia and Africa, South America, and Antarctica.
5: This is the humpback community of the world.
6: Yeah, and there were some interesting patterns that came out of it.
1: They learned that more often than not, it was the humpbacks starting the fights. They were the ones initiating the interactions with the killer whales.
6: And in just about every case, the killer whales eventually moved on. They just gave up.
1: Bob learned that it was both female and male humpbacks doing this rescuing thing. They would sometimes do it alone, sometimes in groups. But the wildest part of these accounts that flooded in was that what these humpbacks were rescuing?
6: Only 11% were other humpbacks.
1: Only 11% of all this work they were doing was for the benefit of their own species, meaning that a giant 89% of the time, they were saving something else.
4: What were they saving?
1: So many things.
6: Two species of whales.
1: Gray whales. Minke whales.
6: Porpoise.
1: Dall's porpoise.
6: Seals.
1: Weddell seals. Crab eater seals. Harbor seals. Northern elephant seals.
6: Sea lions.
1: Stellar sea lions. California sea lions.
6: And one very large fish, an ocean sunfish. Here was something that was quite remarkable behavior. It had been witnessed quite a few times, but nobody had ever pulled them together and tried to make sense of it.
3: Are humpback whales really vigilante sea beasts that guard the world from killer whales?
7: They're the heroes of a grateful ocean.
1: All right, so Bob's paper got some traction in the pop science world. And the word that started getting kicked around, sort of the same word that always gets kicked around, was
3: altruism.
1: Altruism.
7: Humpback whales may very well be altruistic.
6: We define altruism something like a behavior of an animal that benefits another at its own expense.
1: And what the humpbacks are doing is technically altruism.
6: If they go in and save a seal, it costs them time and energy, and they get absolutely nothing out of it.
1: In hearing this, I'm tempted, along with a lot of other soft-hearted folk, to attribute this to what else? Compassion.
3: We all love it when someone stands up to a bully.
1: But Bob says,
8: aren't these gentle giants?
6: No.
1: The same thing that's always said.
6: Biologically, it doesn't make sense. Animals don't go out of their way to help other animals. And if you see an instance where it looks like they are, there's probably something going on there that you haven't accounted for. So then the question is, what are they getting out of it?
5: What is in it for the humpback whales?
6: Yes.
1: And for me, I thought, surely the case of a seal hovering on the belly of a humpback whale would be kind of a tricky one for a scientist to pack neatly away into a box. But actually, Bob was like, this is pretty simple.
6: Yes.
1: What we're seeing here is kin selection.
6: We think that kin selection is probably what's behind this apparent altruism in humpbacks.
1: The idea is, if you're a humpback, swimming along, hear a killer whale attacking something, rush to the defense, and it turns out it's a humpback calf.
6: It might be a grandson of yours, or it could be a niece or something. So
1: this habit of saving stuff from killer whales,
6: it's worth it to them in the long run because they might be saving the life of a relative.
1: And therefore, some of their own genes.
6: Right.
5: But wouldn't they know that the thing they're saving is one of them pretty quickly? And wouldn't they just stop and turn around if it was just a seal and not maybe their cousin?
6: Well, I think for the humpbacks, all they have to know is when you hear those mammal-eating killer whales calling, it's time to go over there and break up the party. And that means regardless of the species being attacked, if they do this enough times, then they're going to end up possibly saving a relative of theirs. So individually, these cases can be altruistic, but in the long run, they're doing it for their own self-interest.
1: Altruism by accident is kind of how he says it. But I think somehow, like, it's hard getting the image of the seal on the belly, of the whale out of my head. And then I talked to these two other marine biologists about something that they saw a few years later.
5: Yes.
1: And if in the last story we heard the standard battle play out, In this next one...
8: That was an absolutely mind-blowing experience.
1: We blow the whole framework apart.
4: That's coming up right after the break.

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5: Did you know that the game of mini golf can be traced back to Chattanooga, Tennessee? 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In 1925, Garnett and Freda Carter opened a visionary putting green at the top of Lookout Mountain. While most putting greens at that time were designed for practice, theirs was designed for fun. Tom Thumb Golf featured a mixture of natural hazards, miniature gnomes, and fantastic fairy tale creatures. It was a runaway success, and the Carters made a business of manufacturing and installing mini golf courses all around the world. But by 1932, the mini golf craze jumped the shark, and the Carters moved on to their next entertainment venture, Rock City Gardens, where today you can still find those same gnomes and fairy tale creatures that helped ignite a national mini golf craze. This was your Local History Minute from WUTC.
6: All right.
7: Latif.
6: Lulu. Radiolab.
7: We're resurfacing back from the break.
8: Hi there.
9: Okay, now you're on my ear.
8: All right.
6: With producer Annie McEwen.
8: So I reached out to these two marine biologists.
9: Nancy Black.
10: Elisa Schulman-Janiker.
8: Because a few years after Bob saw the whale lift the seal down in Antarctica, they both saw a very, very different showdown between humpbacks and killer whales. This one off the coast of California.
10: Yeah.
8: In Monterey Bay.
10: It was an absolutely gorgeous day. Flat, calm seas. Sunny.
8: Nancy and Elisa are on one of their whale watching boats. And what they're watching are humpbacks eating the heck out of krill. You know, those teeny tiny animals.
10: Small shrimp-like organism.
8: That hang out together by the billions and humpbacks.
10: They look to find great swarms of these.
8: And they have to eat a lot of these, as well as some other types of small fish. So these humpbacks that Nancy and Elisa are watching are just bulking up on krill because they've just traveled from the south, where they've spent the winter, up to Monterey Bay. And crazily, during that journey, they lose almost a third of their own body weight.
7: It's so crazy.
8: Because they don't
7: crazy.
8: Really eat. Wow. They don't really eat while they take that journey. So they're like, it's spring.
10: There's so much food around for those humpbacks. And they were doing nonstop feeding.
8: And Nancy and Elisa are trying to ID them.
10: Photograph individual humpback whales to see who all was there.
8: And they do this for a few hours until
10: about 5 minutes after 12 that day.
8: They get a call over the radio from another whale watching boat.
9: And they said,
10: we have killer whales and it looks like they're attacking a gray whale mom and calf.
8: A pod of killer whales are attacking a gray whale calf and trying to separate it from its mother.
9: Mm. And we weren't that far. So of course we, you know,
11: May 3rd, got attack on a gray whale cow calf pair.
9: Dashed over there.
8: And as soon as they arrived, they began filming.
12: Females are the 216s. I haven't gotten a good look at the male yet.
8: Basically, you see this sort of like roiling knot in the water.
9: Lots of splashing and lots of commotion going on.
10: There were 10 different killer whales there.
12: It's the jagged fin female.
8: Their black fins popping up to the surface where they take a breath, dive back under. And somewhere in that knot is the gray whale mom and baby gray whale that the killer whales are just trying to pummel with their heads.
9: And hold it down to drown it.
8: Whenever the gray whale calf could, it would break the surface, take a huge breath.
10: So it's really kind of hyperventilating and I'm sure was very tired.
8: And in the midst of this,
11: there's two humpbacks interfering with the attack.
8: Are these two humpbacks?
7: Wow.
11: Humpbacks are trumpet blowing.
8: And they're charging around.
9: Lots of slashing. One humpback positioned itself next to the calf, trying to keep the killer whales away.
11: Humpbacks are real upset.
8: Nancy and Elisa watched this for a few minutes.
10: And then,
11: where's the calf?
10: The calf went down.
11: I'll see the calf.
10: There was absolute quiet. no one was at the surface. I'm sure the killer whales were drowning the calf at that moment and keeping it from coming up.
8: And then in the video,
12: I just saw the mom.
8: You see the gray whale mom leaving. And typically, moms don't leave calves unless they're dead.
13: So her dead baby is in the water and the killer whales just eat it?
8: Actually, no. Because they can't. Because weirdly,
10: the humpback whales did not take off.
8: Even though the calf is dead and the battle's over,
10: they stayed there and they were not quiet.
12: The humpbacks are really moving around and rolling, flashing.
10: They were staying very close to where the killer whales were and repeatedly diving where that gray whale calf had gone down and died.
4: Whoa.
8: They continue this for about 10 minutes and then
9: charging in from the distance.
12: Oh boy.
8: Three more humpbacks arrive.
7: Whoa.
11: Coming into the area.
9: Got right in there.
8: Slashing their fins at any killer whales that would come near the carcass.
10: And then a couple more humpbacks arrive.
13: What?
9: Charging over in this big agitated state.
8: And then more come.
10: Flipper to flipper, side by side, facing the killer whales.
8: And a lot of these are the same ones that Nancy and Elisa were watching eat earlier that same day.
9: So they actually left the feeding. They were feeding on krill.
10: Some came from 3 miles away or 4 miles away.
8: And the gray whale calf is definitely dead. There's nothing left to defend. But the humpbacks just keep coming. And the killer whales are just trying to deke around them and get a bite of the carcass. But at this point, there was just so many humpbacks. Ultimately, a total of 16.
10: At least 16.
13: Wow.
8: That had rushed in from near and far to join the fight.
13: Wow.
8: How much time goes by?
10: Well, we ended up being there until sunset.
11: 7 hours later, humpback whale still right with the killer whales.
8: They've been going strong for 7 hours.
13: Oh my gosh.
7: Wow.
10: When we finally left, there wasn't any more light to really get good images. And even as we were leaving, there were still humpbacks. Just woohoo, just really loud exhalations. They were still tail slashing and still extremely loud vocalizations.
11: Lots of trumpeting.
10: It was crazy.
8: So you don't actually know how long they did it for?
9: We don't know how long they were there. I mean, they could have been there for hours more.
8: So what are they doing? I mean, it sounds like you're just more like, what was your feeling?
10: Well, I was just pretty much blown away by everything that was going on because there's so much food around and the humpbacks were
8: right.
10: During their prime feeding season, ignoring the prey.
8: Are there other examples of that in the animal kingdom of rather than feeding yourself, you're going to prevent your enemy from feeding?
9: Yeah, not that I know of. No.
10: Several of the humpback whales that we were with had killer whale tooth rakes on their flukes, which definitely show that they had survived a killer whale attack and have experience with either being attacked as a calf or being a mom who is trying to protect her calf or being another humpback whale that was with that mom and calf trying to protect it.
8: Do you mean to say that they've either lost a calf of their own or they have themselves been attacked as a calf and they remember this?
10: Oh, absolutely. They'd remember that.

0: It almost feels like, in this case, lived experience was beating out, or at least joining with, evolution. And I was like, so is this revenge we're looking at? Like, is that revenge. What we're seeing here?
1: Oh my God.
0: Could it be that instead of humpbacks swimming through the ocean, saving helpless animals, they're actually scouring the seas? Carrying with them battle scars of their own near miss, or the memory of losing their calf, ignoring their own hunger pangs, and trying to prevent their enemy from feeding? I mean, this is like the classic definition of revenge. Like, revenge ruins your life too, because you are so focused on hurting the other, you know, your enemy, that your own life is falling apart.
2: Yeah, that's interesting.
0: But Nancy and Elisa, and rightly so, were kind of like, revenge?
3: Revenge? I don't think we know enough.
2: Yeah, like, I couldn't even guess about that.
0: Right. Okay, so admittedly, the revenge thing is too far. But I think just, you know, at this level of sacrifice, it's difficult to imagine it all just boiling down to self-interest.
4: Right.
3: So... there's a whole lot going on that we don't know.
0: Then Elisa told me one more story. Really, just a scene.
3: There was an attack of killer whales on a gray whale calf.
0: It was a similar situation. Killer whales killed a gray whale calf. Humpbacks were there to prevent the killer whales from eating the calf.
3: But what was fascinating is that the next day, we went back to that area where the attack had occurred on the 22nd of April. It was gray with billowing fog. Kind of coming toward us and breaking away a bit. And we found killer whales circling around the gray whale calf carcass. And then we saw a couple of humpback whales. And then the killer whales left in the fog. And those two humpbacks, they didn't follow the killer whales. They didn't chase them. And we decided to stay with the humpbacks that were staying near the gray whale calf carcass to see what would happen. And what they did with that calf's carcass is something that nobody's ever seen before. Everything was extremely slow motion. Turning upside down and looking at the calf. Touching it with the flipper very gently. Pushing their head against it, moving the carcass between them, the motion, the slowest motion you could imagine. It was surreal. It was like a dream. It was just one of the most amazing things I've seen in my life, and looked a lot like what we associate with grief.
5: There was a couple of the accounts that people talked about a carcass of a seal would be there, and a humpback whale would come up next to it and lift its flipper up out of the water and just touch the seal with the very tip of it. And I have to admit, you know, when I read that myself, it's, you know, kind of makes you wonder what might be going on there. But you're always better off to go with the idea that these animals are acting in their own best interest.
1: So how would you explain that?
5: I'm not sure. I'm not sure what was going on there. I just put it out there.
4: This whole story just makes you realize how big and complicated and profound the oceans are, and how we're just on the surface level here. And in general, we just grasp a tiny fraction of what happens on this planet.
0: Right. It reminds us like how much we still don't know.
4: Yeah.
0: And I feel like those moments where I see that the thing I thought I knew, I really don't know. Like, that's when the universe gets big again. Like, I just want to not know more.
4: Coming up, another story from the sea. This time we dive into the ocean depths and witness a heroic feat unequaled by any other species on this planet. Stay with us.
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9: Hey, I'm Jad Abumrad. This is Radiolab and Danny McEwen.
10: Yes.
9: Well, what do you got for me?
10: Well, first of all, Robert, let me just get the levels on you.
11: Okay, I'm here.
10: We've got Robert. And second of all, I have a hero and a story that, I don't know, I just feel like it's exactly the kind of story that we all need right now at this moment.
9: Okay, let's go.
10: Okay, so let's start with our main character.
12: Excuse me.
9: This is our hero?
12: Oh, no.
10: No, well, I mean, our main storyteller, I guess.
12: My name is Bruce Robeson, reaching out to you from KAZU in Monterey, California, at California State University, Monterey Bay.
10: Whoa.
11: Oh, you got it all in there.
10: Hey, no, that was very well done. So Bruce is a deep sea explorer.
12: I'm a Southern California beach kid who just kept going out deeper and deeper.
10: These days, he works at the Monterey Bay Aquarium Research Institute. And basically, he and his team, they'll go out on a boat with a little remote sub that they drop into the water with a camera and see what they can see.
12: It's really exciting because there are all of these cool animals.
11: I'm just curious, like, did you just go out onto the ocean and then look down? I went, oh! How does it begin, the story?
12: Well, one day.
10: This is back in April of 2007.
12: We're on a ship called Western Flyer.
10: They're on one of their runs checking out sea life, and they're just off the coast over this giant underwater canyon, the Monterey Canyon.
12: Pretty much the same scale and scope as the Grand Canyon in Arizona.
9: There's an underwater Grand Canyon in Monterey Bay?
10: That's right.
9: Wow.
10: And on this day, Bruce and his team drop their little robot sub down into the water.
12: A little less than a mile down.
10: Which doesn't seem like a lot. But imagine going down the length of the Empire State Building. And then go down another Empire State Building.
9: Oh my God.
10: And then go down another Empire State Building. And then go down like maybe a few more floors, like maybe 10 more floors of that Empire State Building.
9: That makes me a little bit dizzy.
12: The darkness is overwhelming. You can look up and say, well, maybe the surface is up that way, but the last little photons have given up. And yet, it is punctuated by sparkles and twinkles and flashes all around. The majority of animals that live there make their own light. And you can hear scritches and squeaks and thumps around you.
10: Right. Oh, Bruce, I'm noticing that your chair is rather vocal. Yeah, it seems like it's squeaking. Unless that's Robert. Is that you, Robert?
11: That's my imitation of a ship at sea.
10: it's not quite working for me. It sounds a lot like
11: no,
10: a
11: no,
10: chair.
11: No. It's his fault. It's not mine. You're rocking.
12: Well, I'll try not.
11: Yeah.
10: Anyway, they're down there in the darkness, and they flick on this little headlight. And sweeping this cone of light around in front of them, they see the silty sea floor, a few rocky outcrops, when into that cone of light wanders
12: an octopus moving towards the rock across the seafloor.
10: Our hero, using her arms to sort of pull and glide and roll herself along.
12: She was kind of purpley gray, dark, mottled. There was a crescent-shaped scar on one arm and a circular scar elsewhere.
10: Cool, like tattoos.
11: Yeah, well, just so a sense of size. Can you fit her on your lap, or could you wear her as a hat?
12: Okay, the mantle, the roundy part, was as big as a healthy cantaloupe.
11: Oh. How long are the tentacles?
12: 1.5 long. They're very stretchy.
11: Ooh.
12: Anyway.
10: When they went back in the robot sub, a month later.
12: That same octopus was up on a vertical face on the rock, sitting on a clutch of eggs.
10: Her body covering the eggs, each of her arms
12: curled in a little spiral, tucked into position.
11: How many babies was she sitting on?
12: 160.
11: Are they jelly bean sized, or?
12: Yeah, that's a good approximation.
10: And Bruce and his team were like,
12: oh,
10: this is great.
12: We know within about a month when the eggs were laid.
10: And they'd often wondered, like, how long does it take for octopus eggs to hatch?
11: Does science not know about the brooding period of octopuses?
12: Not deep water ones.
11: Oh.
10: Which was a totally different species of octopus and could have a totally different way of doing things, for all they knew.
12: We know so little about life in the deep sea that something like this can be very illuminating.
11: Did you have a name for her other than like 1006-B?
12: We just called her Octomom.
10: Oh.
11: Octomom.
10: Beautiful. So whenever they were out at sea and had time in their schedule, they'd toss in the robot sub, drop down,
12: and have a look
10: at Octomom. They dropped down in May, and there she is, a little figure huddled on the rock. A month or so later, there she is again, sitting on her eggs and warding off predators.
12: Crabs and shrimps on the rock. Who would have loved to chow down on her eggs?
11: So let's say I'm a crab and I see some lady sitting on 160 babies. So I figure my odds are pretty good that I can scarf at least 6 of them.
12: Not a chance.
11: Oh.
12: She is vigilant and relentless.
11: Couldn't I bite her?
12: Nope.
11: Or what about?
12: Nope.
11: No.
10: Yeah, what happens if a crab bites her?
11: Yeah, or pinches her.
12: She would squeeze the heck out of it.
11: Okay.
10: A couple months after that, they're zooming in towards the rock, and oh!
12: There she is.
10: Cleaning the eggs with an arm, like la la la la la.
12: And you can see the baby octopus inside the egg after a while.
10: Next visit?
12: Still there.
10: A couple months after that?
12: Oh.
10: There she is. Same old spot.
12: Ah.
10: October, still there?
12: You bet.
10: November?
12: Yes.
10: Curled around her babies, cleaning them, protecting them.
12: Mm-hmm.
10: And it's now been around like 6 months, something like that. And Bruce and his team start to notice that she was changing.
12: She became very pale. She clearly lost weight. And you could see over time that her eyes began to get cloudy. I say the human counterpart might be cataracts.
10: And according to Bruce, for an octopus, this is normal.
12: Most octopuses that we know about do not feed while they're brooding.
11: At all?
12: At all.
9: Oh, she's stuck to the rock with her jelly
10: she's
9: beads
10: there.
9: That entire time?
10: Yeah, she hasn't moved.
11: So that would mean that she was starving.
12: Yes.
10: And not just starving, but starving to death.
13: Octopus moms die after they reproduce.
10: Who is this?
13: Oh, this is Yan.
10: I know.
13: I'm just kidding. I was like, I'll talk to whatever voice is coming through the headphones.
10: So, Yan Wong.
13: I'm an evolutionary neuroscientist.
10: She's a postdoc at Princeton, but she did her PhD research on reproduction and death in the octopus. Now, she studied a shallow water species of octopus, which tend to have a very short life.
13: It typically only lives for a year.
9: Really?
10: Yeah.
9: That's it for an octopus?
10: I know. Isn't that crazy?
9: That seems I mean, there's all the attention they get is being these brainy creatures.
10: I know.
9: And to think they're so ephemeral.
10: Now, the deep sea species like Octomom probably live a little longer than that. We don't actually know exactly how long. But Yan told me that all octopuses have a sort of similar life story. Like when you're a kid, you're just growing.
13: So you're just eating everything.
10: Then you hit puberty. You got to find a mate that won't eat you. Apparently that's a big risk. And when you do finally find that mate,
13: the male octopus reaches with one of its arms into the mantle.
10: The big balloony part of his body.
13: Reaches in there and removes a sperm packet.
10: And he tucks it inside the female's mantle. Here you go. And that's it. That's their sex.
13: The female can essentially decide when she wants to fertilize her eggs. Because once she lays them, you know, she's not going to move them.
1: So, yeah, she has to go do all of her favorite things one last time before she switches over.
13: Her last hurrah, her rumspringa.
1: Totally.
13: Yeah.
10: But when she decides the time is right, she'll find a safe spot and lay her eggs.
13: Then, as the eggs are about to hatch, she dies.
10: Now, the shallow water species of octopus that Yan studies, this sitting and taking care of your eggs phase doesn't last that long. Only about a month. But with Octomom, since they knew virtually nothing about the species, the question was, how long would it go? How long would she sit on those eggs, not eating, slowly dying?
11: How often? Are you visiting her every month or two or every three
12: months?
11: No,
12: no, no. It was, there wasn't a regular pattern. This was sort of bootleg science. We were out there doing other things that we were supposed to do as part of our project up in the water column. And if we had a little extra dive time, we'd sneak down and check her out.
10: Which they did month after month after month after month.
9: If you keep counting, how far does it go?
10: Well, let's say year one.
9: Year?
10: Yeah.
9: Oh, wow.
10: Year one, they drop down. She's looking pretty rough. And there are all these crabs crawling around. And they're scientists, but they're also kind of having a hard time watching this octopus suffer, for lack of a better word.
12: And one of the things that we tried was we went down once and broke a couple legs off a crab.
10: With a robot? With the robot?
12: Yeah. We have manipulator arms. We can do all kinds of neat stuff. So we broke off a couple of crab legs and offered them to her. She wouldn't have anything to do with it. We tried that, two, three times.
10: Wow. And one time in year two.
14: Year two!
10: They drop down, and they see that she is being circled by crabs.
12: Looking as though they were trying to mass an attack, if you will.
10: Like how many?
12: Three or four.
10: She's like very weak at this point. And these crabs are like circling her like you imagine with pitchforks, like around a witch, at a stake or something.
9: Back, you devils!
10: And Bruce and

0: we couldn't hang around and
1: oh
0: spend
1: man,
0: the day.
1: You are not the kind of people we would not hire you. If we were following somebody who was under attack by a group of crabs who had drawn a circle of death around her and said, "No one shall pass," we would not go back upstairs. We would stay.
0: We had other things on our agenda.
2: Oh, come on. They just heard they grabbed a crab last time. Just like shoo them away with the arms.
3: That's what I know. But they would come right back. I mean, they can't guard her.
2: But they leave her there in the dark being circled by crabs. Oh,
0: that was at the beginning of a week-long trip.
3: So they're out at sea doing their research. And all the while they're thinking, what happened to Octomom and the crabs?
0: So on our way back home, we thought, let's go check. Let's see how things are.
3: They drop in the sub. They drop down. They drop down, down, down, down, down, down, biting their nails.
0: As we try to find our way into the rock. And we're searching, searching, searching.
3: And then there, a white blob in the darkness.
0: It's like, okay, good. There she is. There she is. Still there.
3: And there are no crabs around her anymore. But
0: there were crab parts all over the seafloor below her.
1: So she killed them?
0: Yes.
3: So she has, in her weakened state, torn them apart with her arm.
2: Yeah.
0: All the folks in the control room on the ship and the pilots were all going, yay!
3: So you left for a week, and during that time, she fought like the battle of her life.
0: That's right.
1: Missed the whole thing.
3: And they are counting the eggs every single time, and she is still at 160.
0: We never saw any evidence that anybody had picked off one of the eggs.
1: Not a one?
0: Nope.
2: This is heroic.
3: It is heroic. She was wasting away and would eventually have to die, but it would have to be timed right with the hatching of the babies. Because if she were to lose her grip and drift off of the eggs, then a crab could come and just, you know, have a huge brunch. I mean, there was this tension of her holding on until...
1: they were ready.
0: Yes.
1: Well, doesn't it seem to you like there's like people like, you know, say, I'm going to be dying tonight, but I'm going to wait for Johnny to come home. You know? And then Johnny bursts through the door and say, look, and exchange a glance, and then poof, mommy dies. It sort of feels a little like that.
3: Let's move on to year three.
2: What?
3: She's still
2: three
3: there.
2: 3 years?
3: Yeah.
2: This is...
3: I know, she's getting worse.
2: And this is horrible and amazing at the same time.
3: I know, she has not eaten anything. They are like aghast. She is just like this titan. Year four, we move on to year four. Like, it's just like unbelievable time. Let me give you a sense of like what is happening. So 2007, that's when they saw her. Boris Yeltsin dies. First iPhone released for sale in the USA. Big moments. 2008. The economy crashes. Obama is elected. Like, these huge things are happening right upstairs from her. She's just still doing that same thing. 2009, Usain Bolt breaks the world record for the 100-meter dash.
2: Bitcoin. I think Bitcoin happened somewhere in there.
3: Bitcoin, okay. 2009, Michael Jackson dies.
2: Wow.
3: 2010, those Chilean miners are rescued after 69 days.
2: Oh, my God.
3: I don't know if you remember that. They're trapped underground.
2: Yeah, of course. Wow.
3: Haiti has the huge earthquake, the worst they ever had in 200 years. 2011, we're moving on to 2011 now, the Arab Spring.
2: Oh my God.
3: Same-sex marriage is legalized in New York State. Amy Winehouse, Steve Jobs, and Osama bin Laden all die.
2: All the while, Octomom has been sitting there withering, but killing crabs that come for her babies.
3: Like,
2: wow.
3: Not eating, but somehow remaining vigilant?
2: Just seems so crazy to me. Like, why would evolution make an animal that needs to gestate her babies that long?
3: Well, we don't know. Bruce and Yan both said that maybe it's because it's so cold down there that everything happens more slowly. Or maybe you need super developed babies because it's such a harsh environment. But basically, it's still a mystery. Like, they don't even know if Octomom is like this crazy freak of nature or if she's ordinary. Like, she's the only octopus of this species that anyone has ever watched do this.
2: Huh.
3: But my question was how? How can she survive this? Like, how can she just sit there not eating for 4 years and not just, like, just die?
4: It's just a totally bizarre thing, right?
3: It sounds like magic. Lucky for us, this is exactly what Yan studied for her PhD. How does Octomom manage to stay alive and defend her eggs?

0: not moving, no food, for over 4 years.
1: Right, so we just didn't know.
0: Well, Yan says the answer lies in a very peculiar fact about the octopus's brain, which helps her pull off these last few deeply essential beats of her life.
1: If we were to think about the nervous system as, say, like an orchestra,
0: to understand how this works, Yan says you can think of all the different parts of the octopus's brain as different sections in an orchestra.
1: You know, like the brass is going to take care of like vision or something like that. Or, you know, the strings are taking care of motor functions and things like that.
0: Maybe the bass is regulating heartbeat, the woodwinds taking care of memory. And as she swims along, living her octopus life, the whole orchestra is playing, all the instruments doing their job. But as she lays her eggs, there's a shift.
1: A shutting down of processes that are normally functioning to keep the body going.
0: Every instrument in that orchestra starts to hush.
1: Everybody going quiet.
0: Except there's this one section of the orchestra.
1: Yeah, the optic glands. These are like two really tiny. They're kind of the size of, you know, a grain of rice.
0: They sit right between her eyes.
1: They have their solo at this point.
2: And would that be the opera singer? Or who is that? Who is everyone quieting to hear?
1: Well, let me think about this. It would not be, you know, a very common instrument. It's not a huge part of the brain. So it wouldn't really be a string. I don't think it would be like a wind instrument. Or maybe it would be a weird one, you know, like a bassoon or something like that. One where there's just one or two in a full orchestra.
2: Okay, I like that.
0: So, as all the other parts of the nervous system begin to drop away, the bassoon, these tiny grains of rice, have their moment. They're playing a very complicated chemical song that Yan is only just beginning to piece together. But she knows that part of the work they're doing is triggering a bunch of different chemicals.
1: Things like steroids and its insulin that enable it to stay alive without additional food intake.
0: And so, all the while she's down there, years and years being visited again and again by this robot, on the outside she looks like a very old lady. Pale skin, cataracts, flabby muscles. A little pale blob in the darkness.

She's very much alive. Alive in this incredibly centered, focused way. Year after year after year after year, she's playing her heart out.

0: Bruce, I just want to remind you about the chair thing. Sorry. No problem.
1: All right. Dylan's offering me a better chair. Okay. Let's say a more silent chair. So let me pick up my butt out of this one.
2: Okay.
1: Move it over to another one. Thank you, Dylan.
0: Did you have moments where you were like out buying eggs, bicycling, you know, cleaning the car, and just had this moment like, oh, she's there. I know exactly where she is. She's doing her job. Like these little moments of you living your life and her just constantly working as a mother.
1: Yeah, I thought about her all the time.
3: Okay, so we are at year four, is that where we are?
0: So we're at year 4.5.
1: 4.5 years.
3: Is that the world record for longest brooding period on planet Earth?
0: Yeah, it is.
3: Whoa.
1: We had been there a month before, and she was still there, looking pretty haggard, I've got to say, but she was hanging in there. And then one day, we dropped down and we're flying in towards the rock.
0: He's watching the screen up on the ship, just seeing darkness. Then there's the rocky outcrop. There's her spot.
1: And she wasn't there. We couldn't see her.
3: What does that mean? Does that mean
1: we knew we were at the right place? We could see the patch on the rock, and there were all of these tattered egg cases, just in the spot where she had been.
2: Tattered egg cases means that the babies had been born.
1: Well, the first thing we did was search: are there babies on the rock? Are the babies still here? Or did any of them survive? Or was it some sort of apocalyptic demise at the hands of all those hungry-looking crabs?
0: So they're frantically sort of searching around the rock, searching and searching and searching. And then they begin to see little babies that are her species. And they see a little baby here and a little baby there.
1: Little octopuses crawling around.
2: Oh.
1: They'd been feeding and growing, and it was pretty clear that they were hatchlings from that clutch of eggs that we had observed.
0: Did they look like her? Like all the same? Well, there's the crescent, the crescent shape, and
1: sadly, no. And they were quite a bit smaller.
0: Yeah,
1: but it was clear they were the same species.
0: And did you see her?
1: No, I'm certain that she had been consumed by some scavenger.
3: Oh my God. But you just want to give her a moment just to see it.
0: Yeah. Well, we kind of asked Bruce, like, can you help us imagine what that moment might have been like for her?
2: Since you don't know, because you missed it as usual, the actual big moment.
1: I must have gone out for a hamburger or something.
2: Could you just, in your mind's eye, imagine the last moment here? Like was she dusting the eggs, or were the eggs beginning to hatch, or what?
1: We suspect that she stayed there until the last one had hatched.
0: You mean watching them?
1: Maybe not watching them, but feeling them, guarding them.
0: Oh my gosh, that's amazing.
1: They are devoted moms.
0: So she would feel this activity that was new underneath her, and then know that it was time to finally let go.
1: Right. Okay, relax, Mom. It's over. You did your job.
0: So cool. It's like handing off the baton of life.
3: Yeah.
0: Yeah. I love thinking about this story right now because we're all like kind of, I don't know, just needing to like hold on. There's this like sense of holding on.
3: Yeah.
0: And waiting and being patient and just like, I don't know, having faith and that kind of thing, you know, just kind of like being still and holding on, that she is just like giving us such a great model for.
3: Wow. It's, you know, it would, hold on 1 second. I have to just put an end to this madness.
0: Yeah, go for it.
4: Emil, Tej, don't come in here. I'm working.
3: Oh, my God. You know what I think about is the...
0: What?
3: It's so interesting. This is like the absolutely wrong soundtrack to the story that you're telling.
0: Oh, the kids.
3: You're talking about a mother sort of lovingly suffering and then dying on behalf of her jelly beans, and I have these kids who are just like literally running around like savages right now because they're stir crazy. No, you know what I think? I think about it like it's so beautiful and heroic and poignant, but then I think about like. She's not telling, like, if you take the story away and you just imagine Herbert's experience, she's in the darkness for 5 years. And, like, I wonder, she has no conception of anything except that somehow the disconnect between the experience she's having and the story we're telling about it is everything that I need to think about right now. Because we're all trying to protect our jelly beans in a way. But then if you think about the experience of that, it can feel frightening and lonely and dark, you know?

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1: You're welcome.
0: This story was reported and produced by Annie McEwen, with musical help from Alex Overington. Thanks to Kyle Wilson for playing the sexy saxophone for us. And a very big thank you to our bassoon player, Brad Balliette. And, of course, thanks to Bruce. I'm Jad Abumrad. Thanks for listening. Radiolab will be back with you next week.
2: Hi, my name is Michael Smith. I'm calling from Pennington, New Jersey. 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
3: Next time on Climate One, we love our big, big cars in America, but in other parts of the world, many people get around on small 2- and 3-wheelers. And as those shift to electric power, it's starting to put a dent in oil use.
4: 2- and 3-wheelers are currently the biggest source of oil displacement globally.
3: The little EVs that could displace big oil on the next Climate One.

0: The Pentagon fired the editor-in-chief, publisher, and a reporter for the military news outlet Stars and Stripes on Friday. The three employees claimed they were let go for insubordination.
1: The Pentagon is waging war against Iran and the media, including its own in-house newspaper. From WNYC in New York, this is On the Media. I'm Brooke Gladstone.
2: And I'm Micah Loewinger. Also on this week's show, a look into the dramatic ascent of the White House assistant quietly shaping the president's worldview.
3: He can turn to her and say, give me the real facts. And she'll go out and find him something that's false, but makes him feel better.
2: Plus, hundreds of influencers have been paid by politicians to spread specific messages without telling their audiences.
4: This sort of scam or con doesn't work. Once they get found out, people turn very quickly when they realize that they've been got.
1: It's all coming up after this.
5: Live from NPR News in Washington, I'm Windsor Johnston. U.S. Special Envoys Steve Witkoff and Jared Kushner will visit Moscow and Kyiv this weekend in a new push to end the war in Ukraine. President Trump says the two will present what he calls a concrete peace proposal. The White House has not disclosed its terms. The BBC's Joe Inwood reports.
6: Jared Kushner and Steve Witkoff, who have represented the U.S. president at a wide range of negotiations with varying degrees of success, are due to meet leaders of both countries to find a way to end more than 4 years of fighting. President Zelensky has suggested a limited ceasefire over the weekend, saying there will be no airstrikes on our part. Moscow has yet to respond. Donald Trump came to power promising to end the war in Ukraine in 24 hours. Speaking in the Oval Office last night, he said, there might be a good chance that peace could be achieved.
5: The BBC's Joe Inwood reporting. A federal judge in Boston has again blocked the U.S. Postal Service's plan to follow an order by President Trump. The order seeks to restrict mail-in voting for the midterm elections. NPR's Hansi Lo Wang reports the Supreme Court is already set to review the Postal Service's plan.
7: The ruling by U.S. District Judge Indira Tawani effectively extends an earlier court order stopping the U.S. Postal Service from moving ahead with key parts of its plan. We should note USPS is a financial supporter of NPR. The Postal Service's plan involves delivering mail-in ballots only to people on voter lists that the states would have to turn over to the mailing agency. Judge Tawani found that plan is likely illegal because USPS has no authority to control voting by mail. While the legal fight continues, mail-in voting for the midterm general election has officially started, with North Carolina just beginning to send out its absentee ballots. Hansi Lo Wang, NPR News.
5: Prosecutors are weighing whether to retry Lindsey Clancy after her murder case ended in a mistrial in Massachusetts yesterday. Plymouth County District Attorney Tim Crew says the case should remain focused on the deaths of her three children.
8: This case is not about a health care system or about how women are treated in it, or what diagnoses there are in the DSM, or what there are not. Those are all important issues. This case, however, was about Lindsey Clancy and what she did on January 24th, 2023, and the cruel and calculated killing of three innocents.
5: Clancy's civil attorney, Rosemary Scapiccio, says the mistrial should force broader scrutiny of how women with postpartum and maternal mental health problems are treated.
9: We need to make things right. We need to make sure that that when there is postpartum or maternal mental health, that these doctors start listening to women, because that's not what they're doing right now. And they're doing a disservice to the entire population of women that need care after they have a child.
5: The case is scheduled to return to court on September 29th. This is NPR News. President Trump has signed executive orders aimed at strengthening the U.S. beef industry and reducing the influence of the country's biggest meat packers. The administration also wants new labeling standards for beef sold in the U.S. Trump says the government will create a program allowing ranchers to sell more of their products directly to consumers. He says the goal is to give producers more options. Major storms caused $1 billion worth of damage in Hawaii this spring. Now, the island state is contending with a series of hurricanes. Hawaii Public Radio's Savannah Harriman-Pote has more.
10: Hawaii was still recovering from back-to-back spring storms when Hurricane Lala sideswiped the state in August. Emergency officials are working to tally the losses from Lala. So far, they've assessed more than $83 million in damage. Now, Hurricane Lowell is expected to bring more rain to the islands early next week. Climate scientist Adam Smith tracks major weather events, which are occurring more frequently.
11: Back in the 1980s, the United States would go roughly 3 months between billion-dollar disasters. In the last decade, it's closer to every 3 weeks.
10: He says with climate change, more states may have multiple billion-dollar disasters in 1 year, making it harder to recover. For NPR News, I'm Savannah Harriman-Pote.
5: Serena and Venus Williams are out of the U.S. Open women's doubles tournament after a three-hour first-round battle. It was their first U.S. Open doubles appearance together in 4 years. I'm Windsor Johnston, NPR News, in Washington.
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2: 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I'm Michael Loewinger.
1: And I'm Brooke Gladstone. On Wednesday, President Trump offered, not for the first time, a glowing assessment of his war in Iran.
13: We're winning that one very big, by the way, in case you haven't noticed. They don't have a Navy, they don't have an Air Force, they don't have any aircraft. Their leaders are gone. All of their technology is gone.
14: Secretary Hegseth appears to be on a different page. The Wall Street Journal now reports that he is extending troop deployments in the Middle East into next year. That's according to people.
1: That report, and lately Defense Secretary Pete Hegseth himself, have not been going down so well.
15: Hegseth under fire after Army Secretary Dan Driscoll's resignation following tensions over key issues in the military. Republican Senator Tom Tillis urging President Trump to fire Hegseth, accusing him of creating a leadership void at the top of our military ranks, adding, "I have never witnessed more inept management of the brave men and women who serve our country."
1: Meanwhile, the Defense Department, having done all it could to hamstring serious news coverage, turned its guns on its own award-winning military news outlet, Stars and Stripes. Its staff is paid by the Pentagon, but its editorial independence from the DOD is congressionally mandated. Or was?
16: Federal code has protected the paper's right to editorial freedom for more than 30 years.
17: But yesterday, the Pentagon announced it is getting rid of that rule.
1: That was back in January. Last month, the other shoe dropped when Andrew Bray, Deputy Assistant to the Secretary of War for Public Affairs, sent the paper's longtime publisher, Max Lederer, an email. Attached were notices of termination for the paper's editor-in-chief, Eric Slavin, and its Middle East reporter, Laura Court. They were being fired for insubordination after appearing in a segment on CBS.
18: It was directing me to sign it and send it to them. I chose not to do that.
1: Stars and Stripes publisher Max Lederer.
18: I informed Andrew Bray and Sean Parnell, the assistant secretary, that I had decided to retire instead.
1: Just days after announcing his retirement to the entire staff, he says the Defense Department sent a letter firing him, along with the new copies of those firing Slavin and Court.
18: They took specific quotes in their CBS interview and stated that those quotes were insubordinate. In the case of Eric Slavin, the editor, it was comments regarding what would be a red line for him if Stripes wrote a story that they thought was factually correct and public affairs told him, no, we don't want you to write that story. We don't agree with it. We want you to print this story. He said that would be a red line. In Laura's case, she stated that she doesn't work for the department. She works for the reader.
1: She said, I'm working for Stars and Stripes, not for the Pentagon, not for any administration, not for any policymaker. I'm here to cover the military. Was that insubordinate? Maybe it was.
18: So I don't think it is. I listened to the recordings, and they both numerous times said, my opinion, I believe they weren't talking from an official capacity. And that's an important element of this case. Was it official speech or unofficial? In my mind, insubordination has an element of intent. You intended to disobey something. I don't think they were intending to disobey anything. They made people aware that they were going to do it, and they were speaking from their personal opinion.
1: I think it's worth noting that these termination notices came just the day after the paper published a piece about the worsening conditions aboard the aircraft carrier USS Abraham Lincoln during the war. The carrier had gone over 250 days without a port visit, a historically long deployment. Defense Secretary Pete Hegseth claimed that the conditions aboard the carrier were, quote, completely misrepresented. Was that a Stars and Stripes scoop?
18: We were the first ones to break it. That story came to us because the members of the community trust us that when they have a problem, we're not going to hide it. We're going to reach into the command structure and ask for their comments and give as much balanced information as possible. That's why those family members came to Laura and said, there's a problem here.
1: What did Laura report? We later heard that people were harming themselves on that ship.
18: She reported that one sailor jumped off the ship because he was desperate, emotionally overwhelmed by the conditions. It wasn't that food was not as good as they would like and that there was mold in the showers and things like that, which we reported on. But it was just the length of the deployment and no information as to when it would end. They literally had been isolated on their ship during that entire time at war. That's very stressful. They were sending notes back to their family members saying, I have anxiety. I don't know what's happening. Then the family members became very concerned. And that's what she reported on. It was somewhat of an embarrassment, starting with the president and the secretary, all feeling that, oh my gosh, we have to hide this. And we held them accountable. That's our job.
1: And Stars and Stripes has done that when it comes to bad housing for the military overseas or insufficient health care. But you don't see yourself as an adversary to the powers that be, but as a kind of a tool.
18: Exactly. Stars and Stripes content makes the service better. A number of years back in Japan, the U.S. military said, we don't have enough resources to continue to provide healthcare services for family members or civilian staff. They're going to have to go on the economy.
1: What do you mean on the economy?
18: They're going to have to go to Japanese dentists, Japanese oncologists. Mm-hmm. So that's a significant challenge. You're over there. You don't necessarily speak Japanese, and you probably don't, even if you speak a little Japanese, understand Japanese medical terminology. So we dove into it and said, why is this happening? The leadership took to heart what the community was saying through Stars and Stripes, and the Defense Health Agency sent representatives over to Japan, met with the community, family members, service members, and made modifications so that they could get people into some of the government facilities, but also to assist them in finding providers on the Japanese environment who spoke English or had English translators. We weren't adversarial. We pointed out how a policy was impacting people and how it could be improved to make the situation more tolerable.
1: When I spoke to Eric Slavin back in January, that was when Sean Parnell, the chief Pentagon spokesperson, released the memo claiming that the Defense Department would make dramatic changes to the paper to, quote, modernize its operation, refocus its content away from woke distractions that he says siphon morale. Then in March, the Pentagon published a, quote, modernization plan, reaffirming its independence while also forbidding it from purchasing news from wire services like the Associated Press or even comic strips or syndicated features. Why?
18: The language of the modernization memo states that we're going to find ways to reduce your costs. And one of those ways was to eliminate that wire service contact. And that required us to eliminate the Associated Press, Washington Post, comics such as Beetle Bailey and Family Circus. But some of it is vital. And to eliminate that content wasn't just eliminating some costs. It was new censorship.
1: Right.
18: I'll use an example of where it's really harmful to the service members. On occasion, there are strikes at the airport in Frankfurt, Germany, where the airport was shut down, and family members who are flying through there, service members going on temporary duty, would be impacted by that. I don't employ a lot of German staff, so I rely on somebody like the Associated Press to translate that, report it, put it in English, and then I can bring that to my readership. That was just lost.
1: They say that they can find that information on the internet. They don't need stars and stripes.
18: It's very hard to find AP stories straight on the internet. They're a wire service. It might be in the New York Times. It might be in Wall Street Journal. And so now we're telling our service members something you could get in stripes, all consolidated, all in one place. You're not going to have to go to 2, 3, 4 different sources that you might have to pay for and be on top of things enough to say, oh, I need to go look at this every day so that I don't miss something. That's not the way we should be treating our service members who are sacrificing for us.
1: There have been a number of attacks by the military on the paper. In 2020, the defense secretary decided he wouldn't fund the Stars and Stripes, which would effectively close you. And then congressional reps stood up and customers and defended you. And so that threat went away. In the late 80s, there were findings of news mismanagement and censorship coming from the commanders. Congress investigated. The officer was fired. The structure of the paper was revamped to make it more resistant to that kind of interference. What do you think the impact on the paper's editorial independence will have on not just the military community, but the rest of us?
18: The Department of Defense is the largest executive agency. It has its own jargon, its philosophy. There are many things that are rightly controlled as far as information because of operational security. But I think the public should receive some transparency about how their money is being spent and how the men and women who serve are serving in their name. During Vietnam, the media was really controlled. Its access to the battlefield was limited because of the way communications were set up. If you were with AP to get your story back, you had to rely on the military to transport it in military planes back to the United States. And that resulted in a significant period of time where the people of the United States just didn't really know what was going on. Then slowly leaks began to happen until all of a sudden we started to see the battlefield on our TVs, in pictures. And what resulted is the community in the United States no longer supporting that war. I believe maybe we would not have gotten to that point if there had been more openness and transparency throughout the war. Maybe decisions would have been done differently, and maybe we would have been in a better position at the end of it. Since then, I thought we had learned as a government, as a people, that it is better to share bad news when it happens than to wait or to hide it, because it eventually always comes out. But maybe we're going back to some of those times now, and I think it's going to be bad for us if we don't right our ship as a country.
1: Max, thank you very much.
18: I've enjoyed it. Hopefully it was helpful.
1: Max Lederer is still the publisher, as all this plays out, of Stars and Stripes.
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21: This week in UTC Sports, football returns to Finley Stadium this Saturday as your Chattanooga Mocs are set to play the 12th-ranked Tennessee Tech Golden Eagles. Kickoff is set for 6 p.m. This is the 42nd meeting all-time between these two in-state foes, The Mocs have gone 30-11 against the Golden Eagles, but did lose the contest last year. Both teams are 1-0 to begin the year and are looking to set the tone for a long season ahead. Keep an eye out for senior running back Kevin Leyland. After a breakout performance last week, he is 114 yards away from 2,500 for his career and 133 all-purpose yards shy of 3,000. Reporting for WUTC Sports, this is Clark Gibson. Go Mocs!
2: This is On the Media. I'm Michael Loewinger.
1: And I'm Brooke Gladstone. If you've ever wondered how Donald Trump has enough energy and time each day to wage war, appointment watch Fox News, play golf, pursue personal vendettas, sign executive orders, and post 24/7 on Truth Social, the answer lies in part in his assistant, Natalie Harp. She joined the White House in January 2025, which likely triggered the leak of a pile of adoring and reverent letters she'd written to Trump. But Harp first entered Trump's orbit in 2019 when on Fox News, she credited his healthcare policies for helping her beat cancer.
0: Natalie Harp, glad you're okay. You look fantastic. Best of luck along the way.
3: Thank you. Thanks, Natalie.
22: Thank you so much. And happy birthday, President Trump.
0: Yeah, he's hearing you. He's on in an hour and a half.
1: Invited to speak at the RNC in 2020, Harp invoked It's a Wonderful Life.
23: Good evening. I'm Natalie Harp, a formerly forgotten American from California. Mr. President, without you, we'd all be living in Pottersville, sold out to a crooked Mr., or I should say, a crooked Mrs. Potter, with no hope of escape except death itself.
1: She joined Trump's presidential campaign in 2022, then had a brief stint at the far-right network One America News, where she boosted the big lie.
22: We can't talk about winning back the House and Senate in 2022 and the White House in 2024 if we don't act on the fact that we actually did win the White House and the Senate in 2020. We shouldn't be afraid to say that.
1: In early 2025, she made her stunning ascent to the uppermost echelons of the White House, serving as the president's omnipresent executive assistant. In a documentary series about the last election, we see her next to him typing as they workshop Truth Social posts while listening to a Kamala Harris speech.
24: How many people are watching?
22: Can we tell how many, Dan? How many people are watching?
24: She's talking about how great San Francisco was before she destroyed it. A lot of talk about
1: the news media's usually listless dog days of August were enlivened by Natalie Harp explainers and gossip and speculation. What ignited this explosive interest? Paul Waldman, former Washington Post columnist and writer of the Substack newsletter The Cross Section, dates the first spark to July 8th. As the president, preparing to leave the NATO summit in Ankara, Turkey, was informed of a credible threat to the Boeing 747-8, controversially gifted by Qatar.
25: It was concluded that the new Air Force One didn't have the proper security measures. And there apparently were some threats that the Secret Service took seriously enough that they wanted to conceal what plane he was going to be on. So they did this sort of Ocean's 11 style switcheroo where they drove a catering truck up to the plane. Trump and a couple of aides got into this catering container.
1: Among them, Natalie Harp and Walt Nauta, the director of Oval Office Operations, who I think used to work for him at Mar-a-Lago. But the group did not include Secretary of State Marco Rubio or other officials at the highest level of government.
25: Yes. And then that container was driven over to a second plane. They got off and he flew back home secretly. Now, Natalie Harp is not completely unknown, certainly not among reporters. There were a couple of stories about her, one in the New York Times back in 2024. But the average person has no idea who this person is. And then following on that, Senator John Ossoff, who is very clever when it comes to dealing with the media, he drops this mention of her in one of his speeches.
26: See, he doesn't want to do the job. He wants to build his ballroom and travel with Natalie on their apparently defenseless flying palace gifted by the Emir of Qatar.
25: He doesn't use her full name. He just says Natalie. And that, too, adds to the air of mystery. You see, in the next couple of days, multiple front page stories in papers like the Wall Street Journal, Washington Post, and the New York Times, and some of them share the same title. Who is Natalie Harp? This is actually an old story in the dynamics of political reporting, that reporters know a lot of things, have a lot of stories in their head and character profiles that they just sort of haven't yet found a way to present to the public. It doesn't have a news hook you can hang it on. But then you get the thing in Turkey with the catering cart, and then Ossoff bringing it up, and now you have a news hook. Now you can write the Who is Natalie Harp story. Then something interesting happened, which is that over the course of the next couple of days, a bunch of other White House aides start telling reporters even more stories. There's a story about how when Trump was on his way to the courthouse in New York for one of his trials there, Harp didn't get a seat in the SUV, and she was so determined to stay by his side that she climbed into the trunk of the SUV. That then propels the story forward even more.
1: You say that even people in the White House who hate Natalie don't think an affair is happening.
25: Yeah, we haven't really gotten anything to make us believe that there's actually an affair going on. What we do know, because we've seen these letters that she wrote to him, is that she has a relationship to him that you might call romantic in some way. There's a kind of almost ecstatic religiosity to it. It's really worshipful.
1: Yeah, she'd say, "We talk about everything and nothing. I want to bring you joy, to feel like we can get through a day without ever having to talk work."
25: Even if there's no romantic relationship, there is something a little odd about it, and that certainly seems to be what other people in the White House think.
1: So let's talk about the reaction to Ossoff's remark. There was tremendous high dudgeon from the far right in defense of women everywhere, evidently. Former House Speaker Newt Gingrich, for instance, posted on X, "If a conservative Republican had attacked a liberal Democrat working professional woman the way that Ossoff smeared Natalie Harp, there would be cries to kick him off the ticket and reject this kind of misogynistic language." Of course, Ossoff wasn't disparaging her. He merely mentioned her first name. He was disparaging Trump.
25: Yes, that was one of the interesting things about this, is that immediately the White House and its allies had a huge reaction. And all Ossoff said was that Trump wants to travel with Natalie. Stephen Chung, the White House communications director, immediately tweeted out that John Jackoff, which is how we referred to John Ossoff, has to be the biggest cuck loser in politics. He's a miserable person who hates this country. That's the White House communication director. You had Mark Thiessen, who's a conservative who writes for the Washington Post, saying, "What a gross misogynistic thing to say. You owe this young woman an apology." You may remember Steve Bannon said that the media strategy was to flood the zone with and it is so much more efficient and effective than the old way of having to blast out faxes to a bunch of people to tell them the talking points. Now it is instantaneous, but there's a potential downside too. You can activate that system, flip the switch, and then everyone on your side is drawing attention to a story that if you had spent a few minutes thinking about it, you would have said, you know what, maybe we don't want people talking about this story. But by then it's too late.
1: So do you think Ossoff's success at directing the conversation about Trump and getting under the skins of his political opponents could or should be replicated by other Democrats?
25: Well, they can try. But it's kind of like lightning striking to a certain extent.
1: Come on. There are a million potential triggers here.
25: Well, that's part of the problem, too. There are so many different things that Democrats are angry about. It's really not easy to get them all to talk about the same thing at the same time.
1: Is it that the public cares more about the young blonde at the president's elbow than it does about suppressing voting rights?
25: Yes. And that's been the case for as long as people have been producing the news. Every day, Democrats are trying to find things that will capture the news media's attention, and Republicans are too. They, for instance, have had a good deal of success trying to elevate the profile of Hassan Piker, a Twitch streamer. Now, Democratic candidates all over are being asked whether they're going to distance themselves from him. That is its own interesting and complicated story about why this one guy is getting so much attention when there are 20 people on the Republican side who have even bigger audiences than he does and are maybe closer to Republican politicians who haven't gotten that kind of attention. How come we're not talking about Laura Loomer, who is an even more controversial figure on the right and who actually gets to go into the Oval Office, tell Donald Trump who he should fire, and he does it? She has way more influence over the Republican power apparatus than Hassan Piker has or is ever going to have over the Democratic apparatus. So why are we talking about her?
1: I just think that corruption can be really sexy.
25: It can be. This is another place where Democrats are really frustrated, that there are so many stories of Trump's corruption that have been, you know, just overlooked. For instance, there is a person in the Emirati government who's referred to as the spy sheik, who made a $500 million investment in Trump's cryptocurrency company days before he took office. And then later on, Trump reversed previous policies to remove export controls on the AI chips that the UAE was desperate to acquire. That is the kind of story that is just mind-blowing, right? And there are a dozen of those.
1: His meme coin.
25: That's another one. The Trump meme coin, according to the analysis in New York Times, he made something like $630-something million off of his meme coin, which has lost 95% of its value. He basically ripped off a bunch of Trump fans who invested in this, thinking that they were going to get rich. They have all lost their shirts. And he laughed all the way to the bank. That should be a scandal.
1: You'd think.
25: You get a few stories about it, but then it doesn't really have legs. This happens all the time. For one reason or another, a story becomes compelling. Sometimes it has to do with the biases that reporters bring and what they expect from the parties. Sometimes it has to do with the fact that something is hidden and needs to be revealed. And that, by the way, is one of the kind of brilliant aspects of Trump's approach to corruption. If you look back at the corruption stories of American history, part of the key to all of them was that there was something that the people who were being corrupt wanted to keep secret.
1: Yeah, they were covering up.
25: Yes.
1: And Trump has said, hey, people let me get away with it, so I got away with it.
25: He said that he realized that nobody cares and he can do whatever he wants. For a corruption story to really capture the news media's attention, they want to feel like they uncovered something, like they'd found what was hidden. Now they are exposing it to the light. And the fact that those politicians don't want you to know about this, that's part of what makes the story compelling. That means that the things that ought to get more attention only get a little bit of attention.
1: And yet you do think it's important to keep the spotlight on Natalie Harp, right?
25: We all have an interest in where Donald Trump is actually getting his information. You know, what we want is for the president to have a truth check, where if he hears something that's not true, there's someone there who can say, actually, Mr. President, that's wrong, and here's the correct information. For Trump, it seems to work in the opposite way. He'll still get correct information. As much as the people around him want to tell him what he wants to hear, there are going to be plenty of situations in which someone will have to present to him something that maybe is not quite to his liking, like the fact that the ammunition stockpiles are running low. But then he has this kind of safety valve in Natalie Harp that he can turn to her and say, give me the real facts. And she is going to make sure that whatever unfortunate information he may be getting that is actually true, she'll be there to give him things that he really wants to hear. The picture of the world in which everyone loves him, his polls could not be higher, the war in Iran is going great, the economy has never been better, and he doesn't have to change course or make any decisions that might extricate us from all of these problems. That's where the real danger comes in.
1: Thank you very much, Paul.
25: My pleasure. Thanks a lot, Brooke.
1: Paul Waldman writes the newsletter, The Cross Section, which you can find on Substack.
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3: Hey, this is Steve Inskeep with Morning Edition from NPR News. From time to time, people ask me, what's your favorite interview of all time? And I think they might expect that I would say somebody famous. But the conversations that most often stick with me are the conversations that I hear when I go door to door. which is something that I've done at every election time for many, many years. Knock on doors and learn the stories of voters who live there. And I think particularly of a man in Georgia who was suspicious at first, but then gave his views of that year's election and said at the end, "Nobody ever asked my damn opinion before." Now I'm all choked up. That's part of what public media can do. 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
1: This is On the Media. I'm Brooke Gladstone.
2: And I'm Michael Loewinger. If you've been scrolling on TikTok or Instagram this election season, you might have seen a video like this.
7: With the Senate race heating up, it's time we pick a candidate that's actually going to help the everyday citizens here in Michigan, and that's going to help the hardworking families, help the majority, and not just the billionaires or a select group of people. Which is why I support Haley Stevens. She's wanting to pass the No Tariff on Groceries Act and raise the minimum wage so that way the hardworking families are actually getting...
2: Content creators have been opining on races across the country, and some of them are being paid by political campaigns for their endorsements. In some cases, a lot of money. Though you often can't tell from the videos themselves. A recent New York Times investigation, co-reported by Ken Benzinger, dove into the wild west of social media political advertising.
8: So the biggest one that we've been able to find is a TikTok creator called Carlos Eduardo Espina, who has 14.5 million followers on TikTok, which is big by any measure. And he's primarily a Spanish language influencer who is a Democrat and supports left-wing candidates. He was paid
2: $400,000. $400,000?
8: Yeah, $400,000 to support Tom Steyer, who is a billionaire who is running for governor of California in the primary, which happened in early June.
2: Also in California, former Representative Katie Porter had a similar operation.
8: We found that she paid 12 different influencers a total of just under $140,000 to produce videos on these platforms to support her campaign. And this was kind of amazing because most of these people built a huge following online based on lifestyle type things. There was one influencer who does mainly travel and sort of humor type content who did a single post for Katie Porter and was paid $25,000 for that single post, which is pretty good work if you can get it.
2: You spoke with one such creator, Josh Green. He's 26 years old, and he goes by the moniker Josh the Progressive on social media. His coverage of candidate for governor Tom Steyer was initially critical.
9: Billionaire Tom Steyer isn't the progressive champion you might think he is. In fact, back in the early 2000s, Steyer made millions of dollars by investing into one of the most exciting new markets here in the U.S., immigration detention facilities.
2: But a few months later, Josh the Progressive was singing a different tune.
9: This election is going to come down to one of the major contenders, which is why I am focused on who I think is currently the most progressive, viable candidate in the race, Tom Steyer.
2: That video in support of Tom Steyer coincided with a $21,500 check from Tom Steyer's campaign. What did he tell you about his decision to accept this money?
8: Josh seems to think that he learned more about Steyer and that he came to see him, you know, as the right guy. Now, it's really hard to ignore the money changing hands there and quite a lot of money. And, you know, I should add, these are not the only races that he's been involved in and taken money in. More recently, there was a primary in Massachusetts that happened on September 1st. And just days before we published our article, I learned that an independent committee supporting Ed Markey had paid Josh $3,500 to support him in a series of videos as well. And I found two videos that he produced. Again, in that case, he told me that he supported Markey and that Markey was politically aligned with where he was.
2: When it comes to disclosing to his audience that he's accepting this money, he has a mixed track record, right?
8: Yeah, I mean, he has made some disclosures. For example, we found disclosures on three of the videos he made for Tom Steyer in California, where he said that he'd been partnered with a campaign or was compensated for his work. But we found many other examples where money changed hands and he didn't disclose anything. And that includes the videos he made for Ed Markey in Massachusetts and for several candidates for Congress in New York earlier this year. It's important to note that in most cases, those disclosures are not required, right? So in California, he disclosed, and in part that's because California has pretty strict laws requiring social media influencers to disclose when they're being paid to post political content. That's not the case at the federal level, and it certainly isn't the case in the other ones that we could find where he didn't disclose. And so Josh and others in his situation can fairly claim in those certain circumstances that they were following the letter of the law, even when they were not disclosing.
5: Let's talk about the different strategies, because I found this really interesting from your piece. One of them is obviously to pay a bunch of money to some of the most visible accounts. Another strategy is to pay much less money to much smaller accounts so they can post at a much higher volume.
8: What I think we call in the piece a carpet bombing approach. That's the strategy where these new specialized firms enlist less famous social media creators, some of them with very small followings or even using new accounts to blast out messages, and they're hitting a wider audience.
5: You wrote about a company called Sideshift, which has taken that approach, and one content creator in particular, Paige Dunmeyer, who has, let's say, not been so forthcoming about who she is and where she lives in her process of endorsing a whole slate of candidates?
8: Yeah, so Sideshift is a platform where companies, political campaigns, advocacy groups, you name it, can go and try to advertise the opportunity to small, what you might call micro or even nano influencers to produce content en masse to distribute it. And what we found is that there sometimes really aren't very good controls about who is responding to these opportunities and whether there's vetting about if they are who they say they are. So the opportunity might say, well, we need people in Michigan to talk about affordability, for example, but there doesn't seem to be anyone preventing people in Missouri from saying they live in Michigan and producing videos about Michigan, even though they don't live there. And the woman we singled out, she was posting in multiple different jurisdictions saying she was a different person, using different accounts with different names, even though the images showed the same human being making them. But she was hardly isolated. We found many, many accounts that were doing similar things.
5: So, as you say, a lot of these payments are done, you know, quietly. It's almost invisible to many viewers. Some creators say that campaigns have asked them to actively conceal the fact that they're being compensated. And unlike other types of political advertisements, like mailers or TV ads, there are no federal regulations around social media creators disclosing that they've been paid by a campaign. So, how did you track all this down?
8: So it's very true that there are no federal laws requiring this. The Federal Trade Commission does require disclosure on social media for paid commercial type

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1: To get them to institute a regulation requiring disclosure for influencers, but they have never even studied it, let alone taken a vote on it. For a reporter like me, it makes it a little tough sometimes to figure out who is getting paid, but we benefited from a couple of things that made it possible, at least in a limited fashion, to peer into this world. One is that California is one of four states that does have a legal requirement for disclosures of paid political social media posts. That applies only to state races. In other words, not for Congress, not for Senate, not for president, but for state assembly, for governor, for jobs like that. Those races require the disclosure in California and a couple other states. And the other layer that made it helpful to us is that California is one of a small handful of states that requires campaigns to disclose not just what vendors they paid during the campaign, but what also sub-vendors were paid. So if campaign A hires Johnny's advertising agency, then in California is required to disclose all the different things it paid for using the money that was sent to it by the campaign. What that translated to in our reporting was we had the chance to see all the way down, multiple layers in some cases, how the payments flowed from the candidate's campaign to one contractor, to a sub-vendor, to a third sub-vendor, and finally to specific social media influencers. And when you pull the campaign finance reports for candidates like Katie Porter or Tom Steyer, you'll see way down at the bottom the names and handles of specific social media influencers who were being paid and how much each one was paid.
2: What does this practice look like on the right? Is it as big?
1: This is happening on the right as well, absolutely. But it's just very much less frequently reported. And I should say less frequently reported than a baseline of Democrats who very infrequently report themselves. So we're talking about the difference between slim and none.
2: Ken, just one more question. TikTok has altogether banned political advertisements, right? And Facebook and Instagram supposedly have pretty strict rules around disclosing when an account is creating a political ad. And yet this is a problem. Are the social media platforms doing enough to enforce their own rules?
1: Most of these places have terms of service that either bar paid political content or require disclosure. Instagram doesn't bar it, but requires disclosure. TikTok bars it completely. It is prohibited to do paid political content creation on the site. So you have a weird sort of cat and mouse game going on where candidates for office are basically telling people to break the rules, trying to come up with strategies to avoid being caught. I asked some candidates about this, and they more or less ignored my questions. So I don't think they really have an answer to it, but they know they have to be there. And if they're not on those platforms enough or to a degree that they think is important, then they're willing to pay for it and, I guess, try to find ways to avoid being caught doing it.
2: Ken, great piece. Thanks so much for coming on the show.
1: It's my pleasure. Thanks for reading it and for the great questions.
2: Ken Benzinger is a reporter for the New York Times covering media and politics.
3: I'm pleased to announce that I'll be making my first ever political endorsement in the governor's race here in California. I'm officially endorsing, what was her name again?
2: Up until last year, Dave Jorgensen made sharply observed and very funny videos at the Washington Post, where he grew the paper's TikTok account to nearly 2 million followers. Now he has his own media outlet called Local News International, and his videos cover pretty much anything and everything that makes headlines. And no, he is not taking that endorsement money.
3: Okay, I'm not really endorsing someone. It would go against the ethics and transparency rules that my co-founders and I created after leaving the Washington Post and going independent. But a recent New York Times article found that a lot of creators are endorsing politicians and not disclosing that they were paid to do so.
2: When I spoke to Dave this week, he told me the reaction to his video was exactly what he had expected.
4: What you saw in a lot of the comments, people were like, I was about to be so mad at you.
2: it was a great hook.
4: And I don't always do hooks like that, but I was like, this is a good reason to do it. Because I do want people to feel that moment of almost betrayal. That's what that story was about in my mind, too, is this level of trust that you have with someone that you follow. And to what degree do they owe you to disclose any information and the type of videos they're making?
2: Yeah, say more about that trust, because the classic content

0: creator response would be like, I make videos and I build an audience, and in return, I get to monetize that audience.
1: Right. And the thing is that anyone that grew up in this YouTube world, they understand that economy, that in order to be an online creator, you have to take ad revenue and money like that. But I think that there's a whole separate thing with politics and how that works, and it hasn't really been defined.
0: Have you ever been approached by a political campaign offering you money in return for your endorsement?
1: Yes. So it's happening a lot. Since I posted that video on Monday, I got another email yesterday, and it was like, the email was,
0: don't you watch my videos,
1: that's
0: man?
1: Exactly, because they say, we love your videos. I'm like, did you watch Mondays? Because if you had, you would know that I'm not even going to finish reading this email. It's in the air and it's thick.
0: And then you bring in the incentives, because talking into a camera all day seems really glamorous, but accepting these kinds of deals is one of the ways that a lot of content creators make money.
1: Yeah, and we got really lucky where early on we got an ad deal with Harry's Razors. That was like from day one of leaving the Post. And then we have some deals with Beehive, who we do the newsletter through. And so we have these set deals for the next few months that are keeping the lights on, so to speak. But other creators don't necessarily have that. It's a very up and down economy. And when you're someone who's already doing political news, for example, or talking about politicians, and other brands are afraid of you because you do that, but then a politician who maybe you personally happen to just believe in anyway, or they're close enough to your belief system, you go, yeah, I will accept this money because this is my job, and how else am I going to make money? I understand where that comes from.
0: I feel like the real marketing edge that news content creators have is they're like, I'm not beholden to the corporate media behemoth. You know, I just speak for myself. Whereas traditional journalists are not accepting any money or gifts, or they shouldn't be, from a political campaign. And yet an independent content creator who claims to be free from conflicts of interest is.
1: Right. And, you know, I have a level of sympathy to the people that, again, are coming from this background where maybe they weren't going to make news videos, but that became their thing. And I think some of them in good faith are making these mistakes. I think some of them aren't. But either way, it's just this moment of, okay, we actually need to talk about this.
0: I know that you've been thinking about a universal code of ethics for news content creators. What would that look like?
1: Yeah. So to YouTube's credit, they have this independent media summit they do at least once a year. And at the most recent one earlier this year, YouTube themselves was asking me about what's your relationship with AI, what's your audience is. So I was like, well, they all hate it. And, you know, to some degree, I do too, at least as it comes to like AI slop. And another creator in that same meeting was like, you know, there should be a scale. I would actually propose a scale of 1 to 10. So 10 being, this is pure AI slop. I wrote this into a prompt and generated this AI video, and that's a 10. If I'm in Premiere Pro editing my video, I might ask Premiere to transcribe the video for me so that I can generate captions. And then I go back and I fix the captions. I think technically that process is AI, and that would be like a 1.
0: So then who comes up with the 1 through 10 rating? Because how can YouTube know if you're using a chatbot for research or for scripting? How can YouTube know that you used an AI feature on your video editing software?
1: They can't necessarily, though there are increasingly more tools, but that's kind of in the early stages of detection. So I do think it's a level of just honesty, in the same way that I'm honest about, no, President Obama didn't pay for my hotel when I went to Chicago.
0: To interview him.
1: To interview him, yes. And that was something I alluded to in the video.
2: When I was invited, along with other really great creators, to interview President Obama, they offered to pay for my flight and hotel. I declined.
1: That's something where you kind of have to take my word for it to some degree, right? And I think that if you set a scale, like, yeah, some people will probably lie, but I mean, that's just on them, really.
0: We can't stop people from lying on the internet.
1: I can't stop them from lying. That's a whole separate podcast. Like, hey, people lie. I think that that would be effective, and I would hope that a platform would take that on. But at the very least, and this is a little bit pie in the sky, but like, yeah, if a bunch of creators just agreed to a universal version of this, that would be, I think, really ideal.
0: I want to dig into the tone and the voice that you've cultivated, particularly in your short form content. I see you as a master of a very popular genre on TikTok and Instagram, a sort of explainer skit in which you act out different characters as you unspool an argument about a news event. Recently, you made a video that starts with a Fox News clip of Trump speaking in the Oval Office.
3: We're going to be changing the name of Lake Ontario effective immediately to Lake America.
4: Hey,
3: that's good to take
0: you
3: place.
0: Are yeah. playing the camera guy, the news media filming him.
1: I love to hear you explain this. I don't even know how you're going to explain it. Go ahead.
0: Then a sneaky guy in a trench coat, also played by you, tries to get the camera guy's attention. The trench coat guy flashes open his coat to reveal some news articles. He says,
4: hey,
3: that's going to take place.
4: Yeah, you.
5: You want any real news?
0: And the camera guy says,
5: this is news, I think.
0: And the trench coat guy says,
4: despite what Tim Apple and Google Maps would have you think, he can't just change the name of a body of water with an executive order.
0: The trench coat guy goes on to talk about the real news, like the fact that ICE has arrested thousands of people who don't have a criminal background. And to me, this was like a really fresh way of talking about something that's become far too normal, which is that the Trump administration tries to distract us, the media and the public, all the time. When did it occur to you that the sketch was a winning formula?
1: With the 24-hour cable news cycle and just generally just the onslaught of news, it's just really exhausting. And it feels less like I'm reading the news and more like all of this is happening to me. And that sort of sketch format where I almost sort of just describe to the viewer or show them how it feels to me, I think that makes it feel more sincere, adds to that trust we were talking about where you sort of acknowledge that news isn't just like some guy behind a desk sitting upright. And that there's nothing, I'm not like criticizing that, but doing it this way helps people kind of digest it a little better, I think.
0: You have an interesting perch as a journalist turned content creator slash still journalist, where you have to consider what the algorithm and the audiences want, but you also want to feed people their vegetables because you're a reporter. So how do you balance this? A video may be incredibly well-researched, but if it doesn't hijack people's attention, then the algorithm won't pick it up. If you over-sensationalize or dumb things down too much, you're just kind of contributing to the noise.
1: Yeah, I think that the video that you were just talking about was a really good example of that, where the vegetables are in the trench coat. I had to build up the premise, catch your attention with the thing that we're all talking about, Lake America, whatever. But really, hey, maybe we should talk about these other things that are not fun to talk about. They probably make you sad. Our sort of shorthand for that is just climate news, because anytime we do any climate TikTok, people just don't want to engage with the whole thing. It has to be sort of woven in and out around some other narrative, sometimes a pop culture story that just doesn't matter, but people just would rather hear about.
0: So a bait and switch, that's what you're talking about.
1: Basically, but with a very knowing wink. We all know what I'm doing, right? I understand this is hard and you don't want to talk about it, but we have to talk about it.
0: You've said that humor is a great tool for debunking misinformation and sort of diffusing the feelings a viewer might have when you're basically telling them you're wrong. You're not saying like you're dumb for believing this, but they might feel attacked if you're correcting part of their worldview. Does it work? Have you found that your videos change people's minds?
1: Yeah, we see it all the time where someone goes, and often reluctantly, they kind of, oh, all right. One example was I did this whole video about people thought Israeli Prime Minister Benjamin Netanyahu was dead and that they were generating AI videos of him. And that their proof was that in this video where his finger moves fast, it looks like he has a sixth finger.
0: The video looked weird though, right? There was a strange filter on it that kind of smushed the detail. Like, it was odd.
1: And that's what I loved about it, because it was a learning. It was, for me as a video editor, I was like, here's what happened. There's different things that can happen in video editing. There's AI filters that you can add to something that make it look less real. Even on YouTube, they do this. There was a learning lesson, but there was also a level of humor of me kind of poking fun at the whole thing. And a lot of those comments were people very reluctantly going, okay, fine.
0: What's at stake if news creators like you, political influencers, some who may identify as journalists or don't, what's at stake if they don't adopt a code of ethics, if they don't act with a sort of shared sense of integrity?
1: I think short term, it's scary for upcoming elections, right? Like, it's very scary to be on these apps and not know if the person that's telling you this was paid to do it and what their intentions are. But optimistically, long term, this sort of, for lack of a better phrase, scam or con doesn't work. I mean, you see it where once they get found out, people turn very quickly when they realize that they've been got, right? That's why there's rules in place so that you can avoid that whole situation to begin with. So long-term, I think in my mind, it'll work itself out to some degree. It's just who leads, right? Do the creators lead? Do the platforms lead? Does the government lead on making these policies? I hope all three in conjunction, but regardless, it's going to happen because it has to, and because humans don't like feeling lied to. They don't like when they find out that someone they trusted for 5 years on TikTok, for example, suddenly is taking money from someone and didn't disclose it. And you're seeing that right now.
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1: Micah, thank you so much for having me. I appreciate it.
0: Dave Jorgensen is a journalist, video creator, and host of Local News International. That's it for this week's show. On the Media is produced by Molly Rosen, Rebecca Clark Callender, and Candace Wong. Travis Mannin is our video producer.
6: Our technical director is Jennifer Munson, with engineering from Jared Paul. 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On the Media is produced by WNYC. I'm Brooke Gladstone.
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0: Coming up on the Children's Hour, we meet the legendary Dr. Lynn Rogers from the North American Bear Center, a research facility and rescue center in Ely, Minnesota. 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

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For every bear that ever there was will gather there for certain, because today's the day the teddy bears have their picnic. 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
3: I'm Windsor Johnston with these headlines. U.S. Special Envoys Steve Witkoff and Jared Kushner have arrived in Russia in a renewed push for a peace deal. They will then travel to Kyiv on Sunday for talks with the Ukrainian president. President Trump says they'll present what he calls a concrete proposal aimed at ending the war. Prosecutors have not yet decided whether to retry Lindsey Clancy after her case ended in a mistrial on Friday. Clancy and the prosecution are due back in court on September 29th for a status hearing. Diesel prices continue to climb, reaching a new record high. AAA says the national average has now hit $5.88 a gallon. I'm Windsor Johnston, NPR News in Washington.

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3: 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Cherry Street hosts The Unsatisfied, Libretta Suede, and The Motel 6. 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

0: 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I'm Scott Simon.
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9: 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Travel with Rick Steves,

0: Now it's on to our final game, Lightning Fill in the Blank. Each of our players will have 60 seconds in which to answer as many fill in the blank questions as they can. Each correct answer is now worth 2 points. Alzo, can you give us the score?
1: Of course. Shane and Annie are tied at 2 with Mo having the lead at 3.
0: All right. So, Shane and Annie are tied for second. I'm going to pick Shane to go first arbitrarily. Here we go. The clock will start when I begin your first question, fill in the blank. On Tuesday, the U.S. carried out more strikes against targets in blank.
2: Iran.
0: Right. On Monday, the Supreme Court ruled that construction of the new White House blank could proceed.
2: Ballroom.
0: Right.

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0: From Austin Film Festival and PRI Public Radio International, this is On Story, a look inside the creative process from today's leading writers and filmmakers. I'm your host, Brian Ramos. On Story features discussions with screenwriters and filmmakers who use the language of film and television to tell a story. 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And later in our program, director Paul Feig in a conversation with Arrested Development creator Mitch Hurwitz.
1: Like somebody who's never seen the show before, a friend of mine called and said, was I dreaming or did I see like Liza Minnelli on a motorcycle chasing Martin Short taped to a horse? I was like, yeah, that was our episode.
2: That was us.
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3: Live from NPR News in Washington, I'm Linda Kenyon. U.S. Central Command confirms the U.S. has destroyed three Iranian oil tankers near Karg Island after Iran targeted two U.S. Navy warships. The attacks come after President Trump told reporters he agrees with Vice President J.D. Vance, who said the conflict in Iran is no longer a war.
4: I would say that it's intermittent. You know, we do intermittent strikes. So I heard what he said, and it was interesting because I think that there's a lot of truth that we're not fighting right now. There's no fighting.
3: Earlier, the president referred to the military conflict as, quote, small potatoes for us. It's not a big thing. The U.S. has spent more than $36 billion in the fight against Iran, while 18 service members have been killed. The Kremlin says it is instituting a 72-hour pause on strikes against Kyiv. This coincides with the visit of U.S. envoys Steve Witkoff and Jared Kushner, who are in Moscow to meet with Russian President Putin. They're trying to broker an end to Russia's war against Ukraine, which is now in its fifth year. The BBC's Steve Rosenberg reports.
5: I have to say, expectations of some kind of breakthrough here are pretty low. And that's based on a couple of things. I mean, first of all, as far as Steve Witkoff is concerned, this is his eighth visit to Russia as envoy over the last year and a half. He's had a lot of face time with Vladimir Putin. They've sat at the table talking for many hours. The previous seven trips did not produce a breakthrough. And also from the speeches, from the public statements that President Putin has been making recently, there is no hint there, no sign that the Kremlin leader is ready to compromise.
3: Ukrainian President Zelensky released a statement saying that he spoke with the U.S. envoys, saying Ukraine will honor the ceasefire in airstrikes against Moscow. Witkoff and Kushner will head to Kyiv tomorrow after they wrap up their talks in Russia. California's attorney general is investigating OpenAI over its systems hack into another artificial intelligence company. As NPR's Bobby Allen reports, more than a dozen other states are also probing that incident.
6: California Attorney General Rob Bonta's office says state investigators are examining the hack of startup Hugging Face, which was breached by rogue OpenAI bots. Bonta tells NPR in a statement that California authorities are weighing the AI industry's compliance with consumer protection, data security, and criminal laws. Montana, Alabama, and several other states have launched similar probes. OpenAI's agents went haywire and autonomously hacked into Hugging Face's systems during a cybersecurity test. The episode has sparked calls from state and federal lawmakers for greater oversight of the rapidly advancing frontier of AI development. Separately, OpenAI has announced its most powerful system yet, known as Astra. The company says it has beefed up guardrails. Bobby Allen, NPR News.
3: You're listening to NPR News. Flock cameras are facing intense backlash over privacy concerns. The license plate readers are used by police across the country. Flock recently changed some of its features to prevent abuse. But as NPR's Meg Anderson reports, the fight against those cameras is largely bipartisan and unlikely to go away anytime soon.
7: In the span of just over a week, Pennsylvania Governor Josh Shapiro, a Democrat, said he'd welcome a state ban on the cameras. Texas Governor Greg Abbott, a Republican, froze state spending for them, and Florida Governor Ron DeSantis, also a Republican, said his state is revoking permits for them on highways. Jay Stanley is a policy analyst at the ACLU.
8: We're seeing opposition from the left,
2: from MAGA Republicans, mainstream Republicans, centrists.
7: The reasons people oppose Flock are different. Some liberals warn the technology has been used to track immigrants. Some conservatives say it could be used to create a national gun registry. But regardless of political party, recent polling shows more Americans now disapprove of the cameras than approve of them. Meg Anderson, NPR News.
3: Apple has relabeled Lake Ontario to Lake America for U.S. users of its Maps app. The change comes after Google did the same. President Trump ordered a new name for the body of water amid his escalating trade war with Canada. As of Wednesday, Apple Maps shows Lake America for U.S. users, while users outside the U.S. will see Lake Ontario. Canadian leaders have rejected the move. I'm Linda Kenyon, NPR News in Washington.
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0: This is On Story from Austin Film Festival and PRI Public Radio International. I'm your host, Brian Ramos. Carl Reiner is best known as the creator of The Dick Van Dyke Show, the interviewer of The 2,000-Year-Old Man, and the director of the feature films The Jerk, All of Me, Oh God, and Where's Papa? Upon his honorable discharge from the U.S. Air Force in 1946, he won the leading role in the national company of Call Me Mister. And after 3 years on Broadway, joined Sid Caesar and Imogene Coca on Your Show of Shows. In 1961, Carl Reiner conceived The Dick Van Dyke Show, which would become one of the most famous and best-loved sitcoms in television history. Reiner's numerous directing credits include Dead Men Don't Wear Plaid, The Man with Two Brains, Summer Rental starring the late John Candy, Summer School with Mark Harmon, and Fatal Instinct starring Armand Assante, Sherilyn Fenn, and Sean Young. Carl Reiner played the role of Saul in Ocean's 11, 12, and 13, and he's continued his work in television, most recently on The Cleveland Show, Two and a Half Men, Bob's Burgers, Jake and the Neverland Pirates, American Dad, and Family Guy. Producer Barry Josephson spoke with Carl Reiner from Reiner's home in California, and their discussion was simulcast live at the 22nd Austin Film Festival in 2015.
10: I want to take a little excerpt before we start, and this is from Dick Van Dyke from his book. When he wrote about Carl, he said, "Carl is the finest all-around writer to ever create a situation comedy. He's also one of the finest human beings to do so. But that represents only a fraction of his admiration for you."
11: He said it just the way I wrote it for him.
10: Exactly. What Dick said is that this was the greatest thing that could have ever happened to him, being a Broadway actor, and that he, you know, really was very fortunate that he met you and that this project came to him. I want to talk a little bit before we get to the origins of the show, where you wrote before, what did you enjoy, what did you find were your formative years of writing on your Show of Shows and Sid Caesar?
11: Well, on the Show of Shows, I wasn't a writer, I was an actor. I was allowed into the writer's room after first few weeks there. I was always writing my own material in the Army, so I felt badly that I wasn't going to contribute. I remember one of the head writer, a lovely man, Mel Tolkien, he said, "You're nothing but a f***ing actor, get out of here." And I never forgot that. And anyway, when I started working there, I said, "I'm never going to be using my double talk languages that I do." I did them in my act. I said, "Sid Caesar is the master. Nobody ever did double talk in foreign language the way he did ever." And I said, "Well, that's it. I'll have to put that to bed." And one day I got the idea. I said, "Hey," and I came in and I said, "Why don't we do foreign movies, takeoffs of foreign movies?" He said, "What are you talking about?" And I went over to Sid. And in double talk, I sold him a pack of cigarettes. He bargained with me. And it became Open City. We did the takeoff of Open City, an Italian movie. And then I was allowed in the writer's room.
12: Professor, what's the most exciting thing you ever found in all of your diggings throughout the world?
13: Well, in all the diggings I ever was digging in Persia once. They had a beautiful inscription, hieroglyphics.
12: Hieroglyphic inscription.
13: I want to know who it was. At the base, I called for my translator, Yaha. Oh, and Yaha went and said, look, the hieroglyphics on the wall, and he said, Yaham Nacharit Saraham Nichtik Hasisam Ram Shiren Yarav Kut Michay Ruch Dinecha Rechit Pranicha Wah! He can make out of breath! And I said, yeah, what does it mean? And he said, no handball playing against this wall.
10: So basically, that was your first pitch.
11: Yes, my first pitch, right.
10: That's great. On that show, there were so many great writers. Mel Brooks was a writer.
11: I consider that my college, by the way. And Mel Brooks, when I came on, was working for Sid Caesar for $35 a joke, an ounce, or something like that. At the very beginning, there was Lucille Callan and Mel Tolkien, two Canadians. Joe Stein, who wrote Fiddler on the Roof, and also Neil and Doc Simon. I consider him a genius. He did 37, 38 full-length plays, comedies, movies. And everything he did was a hit. And then Mel Brooks, Larry Gelbart, the wittiest human being that ever lived, Mike Stewart, who used to be our typist, he wrote Bye Bye Birdie and Candide. So I listened and learned.
10: And then after your show of shows, then Sid Caesar had his own show.
11: Yes, he had a thing called Caesar's Hour.
10: Right, and then you were always a staff writer on that show,
11: yeah,
10: correct?
11: But I never had a credit because writing credit belonged to the original writers.
10: Right.
11: And Sid never took a credit on the show.
10: And then were you working on writing a movie then?
11: As a matter of fact, right after the show of shows, the review format disappeared until Carol Burnett, 10 years later, brought it back. Maybe the most gifted actor ever. I consider her the linchpin of all.
10: Linchpin, but you're right. Like the hour dramas were taking over.
11: Hour dramas and situation comedies and horses and guns.
10: Right.
11: Westerns.
10: Right. So it felt like a good time for you to sort of like drill down and focus on the situation.
11: Well, I was being offered situation comedies and they weren't very good. And my wife, in her infinite wisdom, said, why don't you write one?
10: That's when you wrote the show for yourself.
11: I wrote a show called Head of the Family.
10: Right.
11: On Fire Island, I wrote a pilot. We sent it to my agent. He sent it to Peter Lawford, who was an actor and wanted to be a producer. Right. And he put up the money for a pilot. And I said, if I'm going to have a pilot and do it myself, I'd better have a Bible for other writers, I mean. So I wrote 13 episodes while I was on Fire Island. I did the pilot with a girl named Barbara Britton, a lovely actress, Morty Gunty and Sylvia Miles playing the other two major parts, and it wasn't very good. It was just all right. And I just said, well, that's it. And I started writing films. I started writing a Doris Day film, and I got a call from my agent, who was bothered that these scripts were lying on his desk, and nobody, gold, he called it.
10: Right.
11: And so he brought Sheldon Leonard in, who worked with Danny Thomas. And he said, I love these scripts. And I said, Sheldon, I don't want to fail with the same material twice. And here's a good impression of Sheldon. He says, you won't fail, Carl. We'll get a better actor to play you. And he suggested Dick Van Dyke. I went to New York, saw this extraordinary performer, and then it became the Dick Van Dyke,
10: Show.
14: The Dick Van Dyke Show, starring Dick Van Dyke.
10: So after you find him, now you have to find your Laura Petri.
11: Yes. I saw about 24 girls, and I was feeling very, very, I didn't know what I was looking for. I told Sheldon, I said, Sheldon, I don't know what I'm looking for. He said, you'll know it when you see it.
10: Good producer.
11: And one day, a girl came into my office, and she was reluctant to come because she had gone on a few auditions and not done well, and you could see that she didn't want to be there.
10: Right.
11: And I said, would you read a few lines with me? And I gave her a script, and she read the first word. It was just like, hello, Rob, whatever it was. And I heard a ping in her voice. I've said that before. There was something in her voice. I got up from my chair, made my hand to the claw that you use in the arcades, picking candy out of a thing. And I went over and I grabbed the top of her head and I said, come with me, young lady. and she thought I was going to accost her or something. And I walked her down the
10: by her head.
11: By her head. I walked her down to Sheldon Leonard's office, and he was at his desk, and I let go, and I said, "Here she is." And that was it. What a force of nature she was.
10: Oh, my God.
12: Honey, how can we give away cute little balls of fur like that?
15: Oh, Rob, those cute little balls of fur are going to grow into big, fat, noisy, dirty, dumb ducks.
12: How can you be such a pessimist?
15: A pessimist?
12: Well, there's a bright side to having ducks around the house, too.
15: There is?
12: Well, yeah. When they grow up, we can have fresh duck eggs for breakfast every morning.
15: From which one, Oliver or Stanley?
10: So there's a classic episode where she gets a faucet stuck on her toe.
11: Oh.
10: And she's in the tub.
11: That was the only time we had a bit of an argument. They have a romantic weekend in New York. Dick is in the living room putting on a fake mustache, and she's, "I'll take a bath." And while she's in the bathtub, she's, "Oh my goodness, what happened?" He's, "I got my toe stuck in the faucet. I can't get it out."
16: "Honey, the housekeeper's going to send a maid up here with a key. How do you feel?"
17: "Wet and stupid."
16: "Hey, honey, what is your foot stuck in?"
17: "The faucet."
16: The faucet?
17: "You know, the little pipe that the water comes out of."
16: "Well, that's not the faucet, honey."
17: "Rob, I don't care what you call it. My big toe is stuck in it."
16: "Well, how did you do it?"
17: "I was playing with a drip."
16: "What?"
11: But the thing is, we never saw Mary. It was her voice coming.
10: Right.
11: And she complained to me. She said, "You know," she said, "I'm doing a radio show and everybody's doing a television show." And I said, "Mary, wait, listen to me. I am giving the men in the country leave and the possibility of imagining you nude in a bathtub."
10: Right. Then she was comfortable.
11: She was comfortable. It was one of the funniest shows.
10: Rosemarie.
11: Yes.
10: Remarkable singer, comedic talent.
11: My agent said, "There's only one person who can play this character." That says, she's in my office right now, and it was Rosemarie. When she read it, she said, "And you know who should play Buddy? My buddy."
10: So said they were friends born in Amsterdam.
11: Oh, right. She knew him for years. Rosemarie was a star at three, you know.
10: 3 years old, 7 years old.
11: She had her own show at seven. Yeah. But at 3 and 4, she was making $50 and $100 a week for little appearances. She had the same voice. She had an adult voice when she was a kid. She called Baby Rosemarie.
10: The Maury Amsterdam thing is fascinating because he was sort of a joke machine. That was his thing.
11: And I was thinking of a younger guy like Mel Brooks, you know, a younger. Mm-hmm, mm-hmm. And I said, wait a minute. Maury Amsterdam, my God, he's a human joke machine. That's what they call him. He had a club in New York.
10: Right.
11: And I saw him, and I said, my God, he's going to be gold for us anytime we need a joke. And he gave us millions of them from the 5 years we were together. When he was a member of a pit orchestra in San Francisco, wherever he played, he was a cellist, serious cellist, but he was always funny. And he played for people like, and I have their pictures in here, Will Rogers, Jack Benny, Fanny Bryce, a lot of comedians. He'd sell them jokes.
10: Jokes. I read that you really loved shows like Make Room for Daddy or Leave It to Beaver, and but the Lucy Show, maybe not as much. You had tremendous.
11: Well, I was going to write a show about what I knew about him. What I knew about was a happy marriage. Right. I ultimately married for 65 years, and I Love Lucy was two against each other, and my show was going to be two against the world. I did say that Lucy, and she was maybe the most beautiful, best comedian we met until Carol came along, and they did shows together too.
10: Yeah, that was brilliant to watch them work together.
11: Yeah.
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0: This is On Story from Austin Film Festival and PRI Public Radio International. I'm your host, Brian Ramos. We're back with comedic actor, writer, director Carl Reiner speaking with Barry Josephson at the 22nd Austin Film Festival in 2015.
10: So define for us a little bit about the situation comedy the way you see it. Obviously, you wrote what was real for you. Rob Petrie was a head writer of a television show.
11: Yes, but we dealt with mainly the problems that come up in marriages. And as a matter of fact, when I wrote it, I said, what do I know about it? I was talking to myself. I said, what am I going to write about? I live in New Rochelle. I'm a comedy actor, writer. And so I'll write about that. So I wrote about my life. I remember one thing when I first wrote it. I remember one of the executives at CBS or somebody, he said, this is very good. But nobody knows about comedy writers. And he said, that's something they don't know about. I said, why can't you make them insurance salesmen? So I said, when you come home and start talking about what you did at work, who wants to hear about his fiduciaries? If the product is jokes and people are laughing at what you're working at, that was the best part of it.
10: Right.
11: That the work he was doing was something that was getting laughs.
21: I know it was my idea originally, but now I don't like it.
22: Why not?
21: Well, there's no funny way to get into it. I don't know, let's throw it out.
23: Yeah, I admit it's rotten, but we ought to put it down on paper.
21: Why?
23: So we got something to tear up? Look, it's an easy way to get into it. Alan goes to a concert and he got a piece of candy. Now, it's very quiet. He don't know he got a cavity in his tooth. He takes one bite in the candy. Oh, let's out a yowl.
22: Yeah. And then he stands up and he says, I just broke a tooth. Is there a professor of philosophy in the house? And some guy stands up and says, if you just broke a tooth, why do you need a professor of philosophy? And Alan says, because I just broke a wisdom tooth.
10: By the way, how did it become The Dick Van Dyke Show as a title? Oh, it's unusual because that's the name of the actor.
11: Well, that's funny because Sheldon and a few people came up with dozens of other titles. And I said, fellas, let's call it The Dick Van Dyke Show. And I remember them saying, Danny Thomas' show was to make room for Daddy, and he was a star. They'd say, what's a Dick Van Dyke? I said, they'll find out in the first show. If you call it The Dick Van Dyke Show, they'll say, who's Dick Van Dyke? They'll see the show. Oh, that's a Dick Van Dyke, and he'll get to be known. And it deserves to be called the Dick Van Dyke Show. I liken to the fact that there were these game shows starring game show, a guy just asking questions. Starring so-and-so.
10: Right.
11: I said, he is starring.
10: You built the promotion into the title.
11: Oh, yes.
10: Now I get it.
11: And we argued about it, and we took it to Danny. He said, absolutely. Danny Thomas said, absolutely.
10: Oh, that's fantastic. Yeah. And those first scripts were just yours.
11: Well, the first 13 were mine, and then I was starting to go crazy. I thought I'd go nuts. My nephew agent, George Shapiro, came in with two guys, Persky and Denoff, Bill Persky.
10: And
11: he gave me a script they had written, and it wasn't good. And he told them to watch the show, and they wrote another script, and I didn't want to look at it because I didn't want to reject them again. He said, read it, and it was That's My Boy. It turned out to be one of the funniest shows we've ever done, and also we were able to use African American actors.
10: Oh, that
11: we
10: was
11: always
10: a classic.
11: Looking for that.
10: That was the episode where they think that they've taken the wrong
11: taken
10: baby
11: the wrong
10: home.
11: Baby from the hospital.
10: Oh, so for a classic episode like that, as you remember, did they really sort of nail that episode, or did you have to do some polish?
11: No, that episode was almost did it off the page. And by the way, beside Persky and Dana, very soon after that, Gary Marshall and Jerry Belson came on, and then it was like
10: for all of you in the room who don't know, potentially Gary Marshall, little guy, did The Odd Couple and Mork and Mindy, and Jerry Belson, classic writer.
11: Yes, Gary Marshall's like a godfather. He had so many people he helped along the way. He was a terrific guy.
10: It's the greatest gift in a way, once you've created something, to find like-minded writers who are so brilliantly talented to come in.
11: It's important.
10: I think what's interesting, too, is that you still were you know, writing in that room, sometimes rewriting, shaping, but you're taking these situations. And I would imagine at those read-throughs with this classic cast and the people wanting to contribute, that's a remarkable thing, too. I mean, you have these incredible writers who are working for you. They know what the show needs to be. Tell us a little bit about sort of managing that process, because you have so many great contributors.
11: Well, if you have an ear for what's good and you hear something, it goes right in. Everybody was able to contribute. It's making a landing strip for people who have things to put on.
10: So you would... You'd run the show, you know, in rehearsal on the stage.
11: On the stage, we'd...
10: And do last bits of fixes, potentially.
11: I did something that was accidental, but as a matter of fact, when Norman Lear started All in the Family, I said, I'm going to give you a present. And he said, what? I said, I'm going to give you my schedule. I said, we rehearse it on Tuesday, Wednesday, and Thursday. Friday, I have a run-through. Then I said, you go home with a script, and you do work on the script Saturday and Sunday, fix the show up.
10: Oh, yeah.
11: And then on Monday, you bring in the new show, shoot it on Tuesday.
10: Brilliant.
11: And so you get 7 days of work on each show instead of five.
10: That's brilliant.
11: And he took that and he did it for All in the Family. Of course, All in the Family became a changed everything.
10: That kid
11: for
10: Rob
11: the,
10: was
11: for
10: pretty
11: the better.
10: Good. Yeah. I think he had a...
11: Yeah.
10: How much did the actors of the Dick Van Dyke Show influence the writing of the show as it evolved over time?
11: Well, you always pitch to the strength of the actors, and when you find out they've got a talent that you didn't know they had, this group had so much talent. I mean, when Rosemary, she could sing, she could dance. Maury, when he played the cello, his face changed. He played for real. Well, every once in a while, we do that. Mary, who was a wonderful dancer, she was a wonderful ballet dancer.
1: Well, I'll do a dance, but I can't really do it here with the carpet. But I thought I'd wear a kind of a short Annie Oakley costume, and I'd start off standing on top of this big drum head, and I'll do a big leap off, right? And then I'll do a series of forte turns. So it'd be forte, forte, forte, forte, forte, forte, forte, around here, and then a leap in the air, spin, and now this is the effective part. We turn and sell it with a look, right? So, a pirouette, tour jeté, and finish with a series of chenets and a big finish. Like that. That's cool.
10: Talk about, you've had so many classic collaborations. The Mel Brooks collaboration is the classic,
11: ever.
10: Right?
11: The best ever.
10: Did that help inform you when you would collaborate, like with Steve Martin, on films?
11: He's another one of those people I consider a genius. Of course, he's not only a great actor and things, he's got so many hyphenates in his life.
10: When you're directing The Jerk, which is such a brilliant comedy and so well written, it's also so well acted, and his physicality in that role, did it remind you a little bit of like working with Dick Van Dyke?
11: Of course.
10: Yeah.
11: All great comedians have one thing in common. They pull out all the stops. Steve Martin is one of these guys. You don't have to tell him anything. You just have to say, after he's done the scene, you say, you got anything else? Anything left in the
10: tank? Push for one more.
11: Yeah, and he did it. Great comedians always just say, what do you got?
10: What is humor to you, and what are the traditions of humor and the revolutions that have been departures from this tradition?
11: I don't know.
10: No.
11: The original joke is a man walking along jauntily on Fifth Avenue, slipping on a banana peel. That's physical humor. Many kinds of humor, surprise humor, humor where you expect a cliche and you don't get it, and you get something original. Getting the unexpected, when you think there's no way to there a joke to emerge, and it's one emerges. When it's rooted in truth, too.
10: All great comedy should relate in some
11: way.
10: Yeah,
11: absolutely.
0: 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I'm your host, Brian Ramos. Television writer and producer Mitch Hurwitz is best known as the creator of Arrested Development. Hurwitz got his start on the writing staff of The Golden Girls, and he co-created The Ellen Show with Ellen DeGeneres, as well as the brand new Netflix series Lady Dynamite starring Maria Bamford, and he serves as executive producer on Netflix's Will Arnett series Flaked. Ghostbusters director Paul Feig spoke with Mitch Hurwitz at the 16th Austin Film Festival in 2009.
4: Well, Mitch Hurwitz,
2: It's a pleasure to sit with you here today.
4: Nice to sit with you.
2: Let me read some of your credits. You started on a show called Nurses.
4: Right before Nurses, I did Golden Girls, and then they moved me over to Nurses.
2: Oh, okay.
4: I married one of the nurses. Did you know that?
2: No.
4: Yeah, Mary Jo Keenan used to be on Nurses.
2: You're kidding.
4: And I married her. Married the hell out of her. That's somebody's line. But, and then I immediately got off the show. My wife will be so delighted to know that we're talking about Nurses.
2: Jeff Altman was on that show.
4: Jeff Altman was on that show.
2: He was a very funny man.
4: Very funny.
2: Exactly. I was lucky enough to get to work as a director on Arrested Development, which is one of the greatest shows of all time. Where did it come from? Where was the genesis of Arrested Development?
4: Ron Howard had seen some work that I had done prior to Arrested. And wanted to do something that was verite. This was while the British office was being made, but we didn't really know that. His driving thing was that he had done both drama and comedy, and he'd done single camera and multi-camera, and the commonality seemed to be when you got a lot of chances to do material, it got funnier. And the problem with television comedy was you usually got two takes. So suddenly there's this new technology, which is the video cameras that you use, obviously maybe you don't, on The Office. Is that all HD video?
2: It's the 24P. So
4: So, and it requires much less lighting, and there's suddenly this new vocabulary because of all these reality shows that you can have the thing look a little worse. Mm-hmm. And as a result, you get a lot of chances at doing the material. So he wanted to do a documentary style thing that was multimedia. And more than anything, he really kind of encouraged me to take risks, which I'd come up through Whit Thomas, which was the company that did Golden Girls and Nurses and the John Larroquette Show and Blossom and all these kind of like really standard sitcoms, although the Golden Girls was great show.
2: Yeah.
4: But it was a very locked down formulaic shop. And so I was chomping at the bit to try something new, and he completely gave me the cover to do it. And I went off and started thinking, what is the show about? I used kind of an artificial construct. I think a lot of writers do this. I recently did a show where I sort of based the three characters on the ego, the superego, and the id. You know, things like just little templates like that that become invisible to the show, but at least get you through the creative process a little bit. And so what I used on that was this family of four that someone had told me about in some psychology textbook, that there's this paradigm of matriarch, patriarch, craftsman, and clown. Have you ever heard this?
2: No. Fantastic.
4: It's this very winning paradigm that was, if you look at the Beatles, it's like matriarch and patriarch, or Paul and John, and craftsman and clown, or like George and Ringo. It's like this perfect little foursome. It exists in Leave It to Beaver, probably in Seinfeld, in Wizard of Oz. Kind of started there, even though, again, it's kind of invisible in the show. It certainly went away after I started fleshing out the characters. But I thought of Michael and Lindsay, who at the time I thought were going to be the center of the show, as the matriarch and patriarch. And the craftsman was Buster, who was kind of the academic, and the clown was the magician. And then, you know, then you start, like anything, you start mixing the colors, and Buster becomes more clownish, and, you know, it kind of goes away. But so I started with that idea of these four siblings, which I think was also in Faulkner. They're like these four siblings in Sound and the Fury. And so it just seemed to have some substance to it. And then I just started building out, and I got into the fun, the idea of multidimensional characters. I'd been in sitcom for so long, where because of laugh tracks and because of the constraints of time, you do one thing. You know, you have a dumb character be a dumb character. And I just really got into writing these elaborate backstories. It's somewhat capriciously. I didn't know that I would be able to fit it on camera even, but, you know, I had a magician who was dating a Spanish-speaking soap opera star whose children, like, hated him. I had this whole mythology there, and he, you know, drove a Segway, even had a little vehicle for him. I had vehicles for everybody, and the academic was a cartographer, but was also an Indian drummer, who also had panic attacks and gave people back rubs, and was a mama's boy. Like, he had, like, 15 attributes and a backstory, and I even had in the pilot that he was going to get involved with this other woman named Lucille, not realizing there's anything Oedipal about it, but he just really wanted to make a go of his mother's doppelganger. And then Ron said, well, I think you need an event. I think you need a crisis. So that's why we did the center of the pilot at that point was that the George Sr. is arrested for security crimes, which someone at the network said to me, I don't know if this is going to be in the news by the time this pilot comes out, you know. It's still very popular, it turns out, stealing money. That didn't go out of fashion as quickly as the Fox executive suggested it might. And even Jason Bateman, who agreed to do it, after he saw the pilot, called me and said, hey, it was actually pretty good. I said, well, did you not think it was going to be good? He goes, no, I didn't think it was going to be that good. I mean, I liked it, but I didn't think it would be commercial. I didn't, which says a lot about him, actually, in a really good way, that he was, you know, courageous about doing something.
2: Well, when you said that Ron wanted to do it Verite style, was it always intended it was going to be a documentary, or when did that part of it come in?
4: Yeah, he had that from the start. I think he wanted to do a documentary style. I was actually going to go more documentary, but then I saw the British Office, and I felt a little bit like that was their territory.
2: Oh, interesting.
4: And I love the stuff you do on The Office. I'm very covetous of it. I remember early on pitching that it would be stolen things. People would occasionally realize there was a camera there.
2: Right.
4: But we let that go.
2: Well, that was interesting because, I mean, having worked on both shows as a director, I remember there was a couple of times, you know, The Office, the whole thing is the interactivity with the camera. And I remember trying a couple times on Arrested, having that, and you always end up cutting it out.
4: Now, really?
2: Remember we had the thing with Will when Liza broke up with him. He's like, I don't want to be filmed anymore, and he kind of put his hand over the thing, which was so funny. Yeah. But I think that ended up getting cut out.
4: That may have been cut just because the challenge on that show was that I every time tried to do 8 stories for 8 characters, and it was a 20-minute and 45-second show. 20 minutes. And so, I mean, it really was like we cut everything extraneous, which was kind of a shame because there were a lot of the best moments were just little ad-libs and little things like that. But yeah, the problem with that style for us was that it does beg questions. It works so great on The Office because they kind of all know they're on camera and they're in that place. But we had characters in prison. I mean, there were all these questions that begged, like, who's in there with them?
2: Right.
4: Is somebody in the cell? And so we kind of, just for logic.
2: Well, because also the way that we shot it, I mean, in The Office when we do it, it's we're straight documentary style in which the camera can, you know, we always shoot 2 cameras and they can never be where another camera would see it. So you can't do like, I'm going to do your close-up over my shoulder and then we're going to come around and do it over.
4: Interesting.
2: Yeah, and on The Office, on the Arrested, we didn't have that, so we could mix it around. So I think in a way that almost made it harder to have the characters looking at the camera because it's not...
4: It wouldn't make sense.
2: Right. It wasn't a true documentary, which I think was smart because it gave you so much more you could do story-wise and with some of the absurdity of the physical comedy.
4: When we started this, I thought it would be strange to have people aware that they're being observed. And, you know, Ron Howard made that movie, Ed TV. It was about a guy whose life was on TV, right? What a crazy idea. And it was like, a lot of the critics at the time said, who would do this? It turns out everybody will do this. And it's going to be very interesting, this next generation, just apropos of nothing, but, you know, people used to be on camera and they used to be uncomfortable. Remember that? Remember, like, we were kids
2: camera,
4: and people
2: on
4: talk shows and they sort of talk, you know, you still see clips on YouTube of, like, people uncomfortable on camera. And now everybody, there's a camera on every, you know, every blender and refrigerator and phone that you buy.
2: Oh, yeah.
4: So it's going to be very interesting. You guys are going to be out there competing with a generation of people that just take it for granted that they're supposed to be on TV, they're supposed to make shows.
2: Right. Well, that's always been my problem with reality TV, is just that it's not reality because if you are aware there's a camera in front of you, you will behave differently. You will perform for the camera. I've always said the only reality TV show there ever was Candid Camera, because that was pure unguarded reactions of people, you know, not aware.
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0: This is On Story from Austin Film Festival and PRI Public Radio International. I'm your host, Brian Ramos. We're back with Arrested Development creator Mitch Hurwitz speaking with Paul Feig at the 16th Austin Film Festival in 2009.
2: What I love about Arrested is that even though, you know, Ricky was doing that, you know, did his style over there, you guys made it possible to start this style now, which is happening more, even if it's not documentary per se, just the handheld. Got everybody used to that feel, which I think personally, as a director, is the greatest way to do television comedy because it allows you to be fast and spontaneous.
4: I remember when you were shooting the Martin Short show for us, which was our favorite show and the fans' least favorite.
2: They hated it.
4: They hated it. You might be among those people that absolutely hated the Martin Short show. We were high-fiving each other. We were just like, this is the best thing we've ever done.
2: Shoot me.
4: We had him being carried around by this giant guy. And I remember you were down at the beach. I was at the writer's room, and you were shooting the most complicated, like somebody who's never seen the show before, a friend of mine called and said, was I dreaming or did I see like Liza Minnelli on a motorcycle chasing like Martin Short taped to a horse? I was like, yeah, that was our episode.
2: That was us.
4: And you had to do that. I mean, you had like an hour to shoot that, including that tent stuff. Remember there's all that tent stuff.
2: Yeah. Oh, yeah.
4: And I think that would have been absolutely impossible with regular cameras.
2: Yeah. Oh no, totally.
4: And setups and lighting for every shot. And also a shot list. I mean, maybe you did have a shot list. I'm curious how you...
2: I just mentally have a shot list, so know what I need to get. I'll never forget that. That was my proudest moment as a director because Mitch was already under the gun from the network and they were just all over him and we were shooting this thing. It was so complicated.
4: So complicated.
2: And him calling up, we're literally running out of time. And he calls us and says, like, you have to get all this. You cannot do this to me. You have to finish this day.
4: I'm so sorry.
2: But that's what's so great about that style is that you can run, you can fly. And performers, it's so good for performers because it creates this spontaneity and you can just go again and go again. And the fact that the camera's moving around, it creates this kinetic energy that you normally have to manufacture in the editing room.
4: I guess you're always going for the unexpected to a certain degree with comedy. And that's why comedy can get stale so quickly. So when we did Arrested, it was very much about, okay, go against expectation. So yes, for us, it was very much an experiment in that.
2: Yeah.
4: Like being straight, believing it.
2: Before your show, I was the crazy, overprepared director who would like storyboard and shot lists and all this stuff. What happened, just because of their writing schedule, they were always so behind the eight ball. Sometimes the script, I wouldn't get the script until the day I started shooting, which honestly was the greatest, most freeing thing for me, because then you kind of go in, especially with this Verite style, and it's like, what do we got? Let's make it happen.
4: No, you were amazing that way. And I have to say, I was so behind all the time because I didn't want to let go of the scripts until I was happy with them. And directors would give me such a hard time, the studio would give me such a hard time. Yeah. And Paul came along, and despite his own personal need, he was like, I want to help. So what do you got? They're going to go swimming and lose an arm, and there's like, we need something at the beach. I don't know what yet, but there'll be a scene like at the beach. Okay, do you think you'll need buildings behind it? No buildings, no. Yeah. We just give him the tiniest little shreds, and then he would have to show up and read the script on the set, think on his feet, and not take it personally. And as a result, he was a better director. I kept going back to him. I realized that I could really rely on him. I could trust his instincts. When he said he didn't agree with something, it was like, great, he knows what he's doing. And that was all because he just got himself into this position of like, okay, I want to support. Mitch is underwater. I don't know why you came in with that, but you did. And listen, that is a challenge. The skill to learn is to try to stay open and true to yourself. If you can get out of that taking things personally and Try to listen. Mm-hmm. You will improve because of it.
2: Yeah, did you assemble this amazing group of talented actors who you hired because they brought their own personality and their thing to it to give over to them? Sometimes they will kill a joke, and it's like, yeah. But at the same time, you know, I've had shows I've worked on where they make me go in, and it's like, he's got to hit this word. Yeah. And it's like, you seriously can't be making do this.
4: And Jeffrey Tambor, early in my career, I think almost took a swing at me. I was doing this very unfortunate sitcom with him, and I had written this thing. It was a father who was going to teach. It was this enmeshed family, and it's something that happened to me where my father used to say, you know, your brother complains too much. You know what we got to do to your brother? Next time we're on a bridge, let's throw the car in park. I'll take the keys, and I'll throw them into the water. Let's do it. Let's do that to your brother. I said, why would we do this? I said, well, because we're not going to end up three skeletons sitting in a car. You know, something's going to happen. We're going to move on with our lives. It's a great lesson for your brother. You know, my brother at the time was a surgeon. You know, dad doesn't really need to teach him this lesson. But anyway, he never did it. But so we did this scene about it, but I had the character in the scene throw the keys over the thing. And the line was, what are you doing, Dad? What are you doing? Because I love you boys, and I don't want you fighting. And then dad realizes that he's supposed to be somewhere and he panics. And the line is, because I love you boys and I'm tired of the fighting. And Jeffrey gets into this thing, Tambor does this thing, and he starts crying. And he starts pounding this big meaty fist on the dashboard saying, I love you boys, right? And we're looking around, and I'm working for Paul Witt and Tony Thomas at the time. Tony Thomas is Danny Thomas's son, so he's like second generation. And afterwards, the boys in the back seat are crying. The scene took this crazy turn. Right? Everyone's acting. But Jeffrey was so out on a limb, and that was the end of the scene. And

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1: What's wrong with that? I know, that was amazing. Wow.
2: I stood there for like a long time. I don't know.
1: Should we try one smaller? And he like exploded. What? And he leaned over me and he stormed away and he came back and he said, why don't you just hire him? And he stormed away and then he came back and like shook his fist and I was just like this. Like, I'm not gonna have any expression. I'm not gonna change whatever the last expression I had. I had no idea what to do. And he's kind of pacing around in front of me. And then I finally said, I just mean like, let's try some different values. And he said, oh, different values. Oh God, yeah, we'll do that all day long. I'm an actor, for God's sakes. Yeah, please, that's fine. When you say smaller though, it's like, oh God. But anyway, if it happened today, I would have to say like, okay, that's what we got. And I would have to kind of think on my feet and think, okay, let me at least get the boys from Stop Crying, or, you know, like, is there a way that we can
3: cut isolate
1: this treacle somehow? Yeah, can I isolate a fisherman looking up? Yeah. Get the laugh that way. Yeah. But, you know, I'd have to surrender control.
3: Oh, no,
1: at that point.
3: No, he's so great. I had the same thing. The first episode I did of Arrested, I was always such a big fan of his, and my first day working with him, and he liked me because I wore a suit. Oh, you're great with this. But the same kind of thing where I had a note, and I come over to him, like, Jeffrey, maybe you just want to try this. No! What? No! No! And he walked away. And then so I'm like, okay. So we do the next take, and he does exactly what I asked him to do, and he comes up, he goes like, that was very good.
1: I know. I have to correct the record here, because he is such a delight, but he seems just as scary.
3: But it's also his sense of humor, though.
1: It is. But he'll say, why?
3: Yeah.
1: Okay, good, let's try.
3: Oh, yeah, exactly.
1: But he'll scare you for a second.
3: Yeah, once you know him, because he'll walk in, he's like, no, go away. And it's like, and he's joking. And
1: he's brilliant.
3: Such a funny guy.
1: And his style, I mean, just to tell a little Arrested stories, could not be more dissimilar to Jessica Walters. Who Jessica is precise and she's brilliant. And she'll say, I can't do the scene here because there's no drawer. And I have to say the line, close the drawer. I have to say, we'll see about that, and close the drawer. Can you do it by locking the door? We'll see about that. Yes, that's very good, thank you. Like, she'll know exactly what, and Jeffrey is the complete opposite. He doesn't want to know what the props are, he doesn't want to know what's going on, he goes with what he's feeling. Or not, or. And we do like three scenes in a row, one where like Jason would yell at him and he'd go, hey, he'd play it really small. And then in the next take, Jason would play it small and he'd come charging back at Jason. I mean, just a total intuitive thing. It's great.
3: You found Will, who had never done comedy before, and who I think is a comic genius.
1: He is a comic genius, and I think he had done comedy, but he didn't. First of all, he had the misfortune of dating Amy Poehler, who was so funny, and was on Saturday Night Live, and did all this Upright Citizens Brigade. So he very easily could have been the boyfriend, husband, that says, well, she's the comedy person. I'm kind of a drama guy. I don't do that comedy stuff. And he's so funny. He's just bursting with funny.
3: Oh, my God, yeah.
1: And that was Deb Borilsky, the casting director, who said, I remember we went and we auditioned all these guys in front of Sandy Grushow, and Sandy didn't like any of them. And he turned to me and he said, okay, this is how projects die. He was just mad at me. This is how projects die, Mitch. Okay? You don't have the mom, you don't have the brother. And he walked out of the room. And Deb Borilsky said, I got somebody. I got this guy in New York. His play just went away. He was doing this dark drama about Irish drunks or something. And he came out and just immediately, he was the only one. I'd written this character very specifically. So I thought, well, this will be very easy to cast because there's so much that's there. He's dramatic and vulnerable and, you know, the older brother doesn't get put in charge. And nobody even came close. And for some reason, I mentioned this last night, but everyone did a New York accent. Everyone thought the character was like a wheela dealer.
3: Oh, God.
1: And it was just, and I would say, like, can you not, can we try one without the New York accent? And they would just do it again. It was the craziest thing. And Will came in. He credits me as

0: is saying, play the guy with a hangover, which I don't think, I don't remember saying that, but play a guy who's just had so much money and so much success and he's just hungover from it. Completely intuitive guy, hilariously brilliant. I remember Jason Bateman came in to read, and I really thought, I don't want to do the Jason Bateman pilot this year. I've got this special thing, and it's, you know, it's weird and it's quirky, and the network's going to love this guy. They're going to make me use this teen idol. And he came in and it did exactly basically what he does on the show. Dry, small, smart. I remember I chased him into the hall and said, don't go in any other auditions. He said, really? I said, yeah, don't, because it was pilot season. He was going to go somewhere.
1: Right.
0: And then I brought him into Fox, and Gail Berman said, oh, I don't want to do the Jason Bateman pilot. I don't want to. And she had the exact same experience I did.
1: Yeah.
0: And then interestingly, this is another tale out of school, I'll tell you. When we brought in Henry Winkler to play Barry Zuckerkorn, and I actually don't tell Henry this. I actually thought, oh, it'd be really cool to get Gary Shandling for this, because the Hank Kingsley connection and everything. Mm-hmm. But then Henry, I thought, no, that's kind of great. And I remember Jason came to me and said, do we want to use like a TV guy, Henry? And then he went through the same thing. It's like, I cannot believe I said that. I love Henry. And so I think casting is, it's really an interesting thing. You have to let go of your prejudices.
1: Yeah.
0: And prejudices are wired into our brains. We see things a certain way and we believe that they're true.
1: Because how did you come up with Jessica Walter, who had never done comedy?
0: Jessica also was, that was that same casting director, Deb Borilsky, who said, I've got this woman. And Jessica was, you know, born for it.
1: Yeah.
0: Born for it. Yeah. So kind of cold.
1: Yeah.
0: Harsh thing that she does.
1: Oh, it was fun
0: and
1: on the set.
0: And I'll never forget her saying to me in front of her daughter, this woman that you've written, Lucille, is so much like my mother. And her daughter goes, your mother. It's a great generational thing. When her daughter Brooke just, my wife's mother, whose name is Lucille, and who recently said to me, like recently, why is the mean lady named Lucille? She once said to her oldest daughter when she, this was like in the 60s, she's very old, and like Mary Jo's oldest sister is probably in her late 60s, but she went to, Kennedy was in office, and she visited her daughter in her first year of college and said, congratulations, you now weigh more than the President of the United States. It's just such a cutting, mean line, but it was witty, and you know. So she had this kind of austere quality. And there were a lot, Mary Jo's, my wife's brother's name is Jeek, which I thought was such a crazy name, but it was his initials, G-E-K.
1: And, oh, that's for sure.
0: And by the way, I will say that also, the episodes never quite gelled for me until I got the personal part of it. We were doing, you did the bachelor party episode, right? I feel like that was like an early one of yours. Somebody jumping out of a cake?
1: No, I didn't do that.
0: That wasn't you? Oh.
1: No.
0: There, we had this whole episode and I had all these bits in it and there was this Temacil stuff. There was like the family band. There were all these crazy plot elements. And I just couldn't get to actually writing it. I kept re-breaking the story until I found something that was almost invisible in the show, but it was something I had been through with my brother, where my brother was always trying to live up to my dad's standards, and I had to say to him once, you're a better man. You're a better man. It was a challenging thing to say. Mm-hmm. You're trying to compete with us, but you're a more sensitive person. And so I wanted Michael to say that to Job. He didn't quite earn it because Job isn't necessarily a better man than Job. But once I found that kernel, that little emotion in it, I was able to do it. So emotion is kind of everything in these things, even though sentimentality isn't.
1: Right.
0: It's such a difference.
1: No, exactly. Need that underpinning for us.
2: 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I'm your host, Brian Ramos. We close this episode of our show with Arrested Development creator Mitch Hurwitz and director Paul Feig discussing a curious relationship between cousins, actor Michael Cera on set, and art imitating Hurwitz's life.
0: I really was coming from a place with the two cousins being in love with each other, or George Michael being in love with Maybe, was that he really was lonely and that he had no siblings. And it was actually coming from a very heartfelt place. And of course he was confused. And she was cute and everything, and he's an uptight boy. But to me, it was not a salacious thing.
1: Right.
0: You know, it really was kind of, I was always going for heartbreak a little bit with that.
1: Mm-hmm.
0: And he played that so, you know, he's so sincere.
1: Yeah.
0: He's so confident, too, by the way.
1: What a genius kid he was, too.
0: I mean, my God. Nothing like his character.
1: Right. No.
0: And maybe actually was nothing like her character. She was actually very shy, very young.
1: Yeah.
0: And he was very confident.
1: Oh, yeah. And as good as an ad libber as everybody was, he was sort of the best. I mean, he would always tag out a scene with something, every single time with something amazing.
0: Yes, because he was in character, by the way. He would ad lib in character. It wouldn't be like the great David Cross saying something clever.
1: Right.
0: It would be Michael Cera saying, you know, just some little attitude that just would be just cap it. Absolutely. I'm from Orange County, and I always thought, boy, that's going to be a limitation. That's everybody knows writing comedy is from New York,
1: right.
0: And they know all these things. And I'm from this ridiculous place where it's every house looks the same. And but so yes, it was very much an insider's look. My grandmother lived at the Balboa Bay Club, and a lot of that stuff was, I ran a cookie business, which was very much akin to the frozen banana business. It was a source of huge tension in our family. The cookies, who's going to make the cookies? It was all this stress about. So yes, it was definitely, there was a big element of right way, you know, those old things are true. But I will also say, as I was saying, I mean, even if you write science fiction, you're going to be writing what you know. It's all, it's all you can write, really, I think.
2: 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Generous support is also provided by the City of Austin Cultural Arts Division, the Texas Commission on the Arts, the U.S. Institute of Museum and Library Services, the Texas Library and Archives Commission, and by a grant from Applied Materials. This program is also made possible in part by a grant from Humanities Texas, the state affiliate of the National Endowment for the Humanities. Our executive producer is Barbara Morgan, and the show is produced and edited by myself, Brian Ramos. I do the music for the show as well. Our associate producers are Aaron Halligan, Sonia Onescu, and Maya Perez. Our production coordinator is Katie Stewart, editing help from Jamal Knox. 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Until next time, I'm Brian Ramos, and this has been Austin Film Festival's On Story.
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1: So after almost 2 months, we're up to where we are in 2026. We started out talking about the music of 1946 and every year ending in a six since then to conclude with this one. And I thought it'd be kind of fun to look at what the singer with this band called The Sprints from Dublin called An Irish Renaissance. The number of bands either from Dublin or based in Dublin, it's just staggering just how many there are. And I'm not sure how many of them we're going to get to in the next couple of hours, but quite a few. And first, why not? Let's start with The Sprints. This is Descartes.

From Dublin, Sprints, Noise from Dublin is how they describe themselves. Those two songs, Descartes and Better, from the album All That Is Over. These guys are from Galway. This is New Dad.

That's New Dad from Galway. A couple of songs from the album Alter, released late last year. The first one was Pretty, and the second one, Rubosh. This young woman is from Dublin. Her name is Effie.

Couple of singles from Ife from Dublin. That was 2007. The other one was You Say That I'm Crazy. Of all the bands, and again, you know, there's many, many of them in Dublin. Probably, I think most people would agree, one of the most successful. They've made four albums. This is the fourth. Romance is the title of it. And the second song I want to play for you is the first time they made the UK chart. This first one is called In the Modern World, and then the song that was the hit is Starburster.

Fontaines DC, four albums so far, that's the fourth. Romance is the title of the album. It's a couple of years old now, so I'm assuming there's going to be something new from them fairly soon. That was a single for them and a hit in the UK. Anyway, Starburst is the title of it, before it was in the modern world. This is C-Mat.

Ciara Mary Alice Thompson, known as C-Mat, all in capitals. She's released three albums, all of which have made number one in Ireland. Those two songs are from her most recent one, Euro Country, When a Good Man Cries, and Take a Sexy Picture of Me. These guys are also from Dublin, and the music they make is a kind of 21st century take on the music that most of us, I think, probably associate with Ireland, the kind of music that you can hear in almost any pub, anywhere in the country, any night of the year. This is their most recent single. This is Lancome. The song is called Ghost Town.

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from their most recent studio album, False Lancum. That was Lancum and a song called Newcastle. It's beautiful, isn't it? The other song was just released as a single. It's called Newcastle. Most of these bands, as you may have noticed, are from Dublin, and these two are no exception. This first band is Gillaband, from their most recent album, Most Normal. This song is called Bin Liner Fashion. Bin liners, if you're not familiar with the term, is the UK term for the bags you put in the trash can. And the excellent Pillow Queens, a couple of songs from their most recent album, their third, Name Your Sorrow, Like a Lesson, and Suffer. But first, this is Gillaband from Dublin.

0: One of my favourite bands out of the so-called Irish Renaissance, and I don't think that's hyperbole. I think, I hope anyway, that this programme will make it clear, far from it, there's a lot happening in Dublin these days. Pillow Queen's most recent album is Name Your Sorrow. That was Like a Lesson, another song from them after the break.
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0: Pillow Queens again. That's Pamela Connolly and Sarah Corcoran singing together. Pamela was previously part of a band with David Andrew Balfour, who now marks music as For Those I Love. His second album was released last year. Carving the Stone is the title of it. From it, this is Of the Sorrows.
1: Stay at home here in Ireland and I'll never see you distressed. Yes. And she used to tell them, stay here in Ireland and I'll never see you distressed. Stay at home here in Ireland and I'll never see you distressed.
2: Yes.
1: And she used to tell them, stay here in Ireland and I'll never see you distressed. Stay at home here in Ireland and I'll never see you distressed.
2: Yes.
1: And she used to tell them, stay here in Ireland, I'll never see you distressed.
3: Stay here in Ireland, with the chains that bind your chest. Your eyes are bloodshot red when you're looking at the rents. You're past alive in wet cement. Two great jobs and a life that's filled with work. But the bank will only leave, your heart will hurt. Stay here in Ireland and never find a peaceful rest. Work to the bone just to pay off all your debts. Your life unfolding in a mess. But there's life in those bonny rowan trees that put the beauty in the only air I breathe. Stay here in Ireland and sing your troubles into song. Bankrupt yourself just to stay where you belong. Hide all our morals in the past to make it last, cause we're terrified to leave the laptop class. Stay here in Ireland and you'll suffer through the grey, cause that money won't take your pain away. And your heart still makes you stay here in Ireland, where nothing comes for free, but you'll find beauty in the depths of Irish seas. Stay here in Ireland, cause you've been here all your life. What's another night inside this building site? Despite the price, the only ones you've ever loved all live within your neighbourhood. How could you leave without putting up a fight? Stay here in Ireland, and you learn to count your blessings. There's no future found around a life of planned obsolescence. The job of your dreams has been replaced by machines, but it's hard to complain once you look beyond the shores. Stay here in Ireland, in a town that's torn and hollow. You're torn apart by love, a place like Deirdre of the Sorrows. Borrowed lines and times won't outshine the horror of tomorrow. So you'll stay another day and you'll take all that you can swallow. Stay here in Ireland and see the Morrigan sight. What was the price of a night is now the price of a pint. Destined to stay behind, these torn roots will die, but I'll try and nurture them and hang on for another summer of good drying. Stay here in Ireland and you learn to bite your tongue, because your labour puts the boot down on someone. No peaceful way to make a tongue. See you drink your loss in pubs and grit your teeth to all the shite they talk for fun. You've got some Lammy and scholar pent up on piss shit and squalor, spouting Ouroboros horrors on the bar stool. These slumlord ideologues are a cartoon, and I'll watch them eat their legs when they can't move, and I'll smile through it.

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1: I can't explain you, no, as hard as I've seen the sound, but what it means.
0: It's in the bottom of my heart.

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I've lost what's mine. 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

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Young days were haunting, we were oversharing, trauma bonding, and still wanting what we can't afford. 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

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It's that Joe Gans, blood in his hands, hard man, black and blue, made to confess under threat.

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I said I'm fine.

From Dublin, David Andrew Balfour, who makes music as For Those I Love, those two songs from his most recent album, Carving the Stone. This is John Francis Flynn. Much like Lancome, he takes traditional Irish folk tunes and puts his own twist on them. The second song I want to play for you from him is a really nice take on a song that's been recorded by so many people, Ewan McCall's Dirty Old Town. But this first one is called Mole in the Ground.

Another voice from Dublin, that's John Francis Flynn from the album Look Over the Wall, See the Sky. His take on Dirty Old Town and A Mole in the Ground from that same album. This is a duo, refreshingly, from Belfast, not from Dublin for once. Kneecap are also from Belfast, and an excellent band. But this is a duo called Chalk, the album, their debut album, Crystal Punk. From a couple of songs. The first one's called Pain and then Longer.

From Belfast, that's the duo Chalk. This is Inhaler. It was a hit single for them about a year ago in the UK. The song is called Billy, Yeah, Yeah, Yeah, in parentheses. Following it, Soda Blonde from the Suit and Tie album, the title song from that, and then from their most recent album, Dream Big, which would have made an excellent title for this show, really. All of these bands, I think, celebrating that they can now realistically expect to reach a much wider audience than most of the bands in previous generations in Dublin. This is, again, Inhaler, who have done just that, travelled all over the world, taking their music to places previous generations probably only dreamed about.

couple of songs from Soda Blonde. This one's called Boys from their most recent album, Dream Big. The other one was Suit and Tie, the title song from the previous album. These guys, Silverbacks, are from individually County Kildare, Drogheda, and Paris. Refreshingly, they're not from Dublin. Well, they kind of sort of are. They're based in Dublin, but again, they're from all over the continent. Their most recent album's called Easy Being a Winner. This song from it's called Selling Shovels.

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Just Mustard is the name of that band. They're from Dundalk, which is halfway between Belfast and Dublin. Endless Deathless is the title of that song. So, you know, if I cast my mind back, Van Morrison's band, Them, was probably the first Irish band I realised were Irish, and I loved them. And I'm not alone in that, I know. Thin Lizzy came in the 70s. Then later it was the Pogues and Cranberries. But each of those bands is essentially the Irish band of that decade. The only one I can think of, anyway. I'm sure there were others. But nothing like this. In the last couple of hours, we've listened to almost 30 songs from different bands. Many, of course, has been said many times now, from Dublin. But that's not the only place where people are making music in Ireland by any stretch. And I could easily have taken 30 songs from 30 different bands for this show. So, Viva Ireland. To close the show, this is Aoife Nessa Francis, who is also from Dublin, from her most recent album, Protector. This song is called Emptiness Follows.

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1: Absolutely gorgeous. That was Sierra Hull at the Tiny Desk. We just heard Lord, That's a Long Way. She also played Boom.
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1: It's Tiny Desk Radio from NPR Music. I'm Ana Maria Sayre. In a little bit, we're going to hear a set from the Rockers' Living Color, including a version of their classic track, Cult of Personality. But first, something a little more spare, just a little bit, from soprano Barbara Hannigan.

That was Barbara Hannigan at the Tiny Desk singing Only One Who Knows Longing, composed by Hugo Wolf. Up next, Present Me With Your Golden Comb by Arnold Schoenberg.

0: absolutely stunning. That was Barbara Hannigan at the Tiny Desk. What we just heard was Present Me With Your Golden Comb, composed by Arnold Schoenberg. Before that, Only One Who Knows Longing by Hugo Wolf. Light in the Night by Alma Mahler. And she started that performance with Conception by Alexander Zemlinsky. This Tiny Desk was produced by Tom Heisinga. Josh Rogeson was the audio engineer. Next, we're going to plug in the amps and rock out with Living Color, coming up after a quick break. 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
1: Did you know that Frank Lloyd Wright designed a building here in Chattanooga? This is the Local History Minute from WUTC. In 1949, Seymour and Gertie Shaven hoped to build their dream home on Missionary Ridge. But when the architect abruptly left the project, they had to find a replacement. And so they went to the library to research architects. Now, Frank Lloyd Wright was already an international celebrity when he received a humble letter from the Shavens of Chattanooga. And so it was somewhat surprising when he replied. The Shavens would be invited to meet with Wright as he drew up new designs for their new home, and he sent his apprentice to oversee its construction. In 1991, the American Institute of Architects named Frank Lloyd Wright the greatest architect of all time, and the house that he built in Chattanooga still stands today. This was your Local History Minute from WUTC.
2: 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From the estate of Joan B. Kroc, whose bequest serves as an enduring investment in the future of public radio, and seeks to help NPR produce programming that meets the highest standards of public service in journalism and cultural expression. And from the Carnegie Foundation.
0: It's Tiny Desk Radio from NPR Music. I'm Anna Maria Sayer. We're going to wrap up this hour with Living Color and its virtuosic guitarist, Vernon Reed. Living Color is the black rock band that shook rock critics and MTV viewers back in the late 1980s. Reed founded and led Living Color at CBGB's, the heart of New York's downtown punk scene. Now, at the beginning, Living Color's sound and lineup was a work in progress because at the same time, Vernon Reed was in a different band. He was making a name and a living playing guitars and a banjo with this wild, rambunctious jazz rock band, Ronald Shannon Jackson and the Decoding Society.

0: As if we haven't listed enough big names already, even Mick Jagger was involved. He had a significant role in producing a couple of the band's early demos, which led Living Colour to sign with a major label, make an album, and eventually drop this single.
1: And during the few moments that we have left, we want to talk right down to earth in a language that everybody here can easily understand.

0: Cults of Personality, their all-time signature track, reached the top 20 of Billboard's Hot 100 and number 9 on Billboard's Album Rock Tracks in 1989. The song made Living Colour, a band of four rocking black musicians, icons. Living Colour opened for the Rolling Stones' Steel Wheels tour and played sold-out stadiums around the world. 4 decades later, Living Colour is still touring and playing exciting shows like this one you're about to hear. They arrived at the desk for Black Music Month in 2025, and they mostly played tracks from Time's Up, their second album. But obviously, Cult of Personality had to be first.
1: So last night I had the good fortune of interviewing Robert De Niro and Martin Scorsese, but I'm more excited for this. I want to be clear about that.
0: Comedian and TV host W. Kamau Bell introduced them.
1: These gentlemen right here powered my youth, made me understand blackness, also made me understand how to exist in this industry when the industry isn't interested in your opinion. Without them, I would be nothing. Maybe I'd still be a dad. But without them, I would not be the black man I am today. I owe it all to them. I think we don't give enough credit to the fact that rock and roll did not die with Jimi Hendrix in black people's hands. Black people continue playing rock and roll after Jimi Hendrix was dead. And without these guys being at the forefront of that, we would not know.
0: So let's hear it. At the tiny desk, Doug Wimbish, bass and backing vocals, Will Calhoun on drums, Vernon Reed on guitar and backing vocals, and Corey Glover vocals.
1: Living Colour!
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0: Thank you all so very much for coming. Bet you think this song is about you.
1: Thank you.
2: 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We just heard Solace of You and Pride. 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Bobby Carter was the producer and Josh Newell the audio engineer for this Tiny Desk. Neil Tivolt is the technical director for our show. Tiny Desk Radio is produced by Walter Ray Watson, Noah Caldwell, and Danica Panetta. Our series editor is Lars Gottrich, with help this week from Otis Hart. Sarah Mohammed is our executive producer, and Sonali Mehta is the executive director of NPR Music. Our theme is composed by Kaylin Ellis. And that's our show. You've been listening to Tiny Desk Radio. Thanks for joining us. This is NPR.
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The traditional song Cold Rolled Steel, from the 2026 album Wasting My Whole Life Away. Welcome to Mountain Grass on this wonderful Saturday afternoon here in Chattanooga. I'm Brian Hamilton, your host for an hour of bluegrass in all its forms, here on listener-supported WUTC. Up next is Eli West.

IBMA Bassist of the Year Vicky Vaughn, with a cover of Leavin' by Bruce Robison from her 2025 album Travel On. Before that, the West Michigan band Full Chord, along with probably the best-known bluegrass performer from Michigan, Billy Strings. How a Muse Gets By, written by Full Chord's mandolinist Brian Oberlin, that's a brand new single. The Grascals preceded that. They've been together for over 20 years. The lineup has changed quite a bit. Their original, That Girl Made a Wreck of Me, from their new album, Not That Gone. Beginning that set, Eli West, a multi-instrumentalist and songwriter from the Pacific Northwest, with his original Ever Love and Need to Know, from his album from last year, The Shape of a Sway. Up next, the Lonesome River Band.

The Colorado band The Fretliners with their new single, Stitch Up My Heart. Preceding that, mandolinist and singer Molly Clare, who hails from Missouri, with her original tune, Outbound Plane, from her album from 2024, Echoes of Time. Hank Patty and The Current, along with Tony Trischka, performed Foggy Mountain Breakdown by Earl Scruggs. Included in that was the Long Bay Symphony from Myrtle Beach. That's from their new album, Under the Stars. And the Lonesome River Band began that set with Walking Back to Bluefield by Bob Amos. Up next, the Florida band Remedy Tree with fiddler Jason Carter.

The Austin Quartet, the Hillsiders, with their original Old Gray Mare from their self-titled release from 2023. Preceding that, Bent Mountain, which features Anglican Bishop Quig Lawrence, their original song Tennessee Banjo Man. That's a brand new single. Dee Dee Weiland preceded that. She's a Washington, D.C. bass singer and guitarist. Cannonball Yodel from her 2018 album, Urge for Going. And at the top of the set, Remedy Tree, along with Jason Carter, the fiddler who was previously with Del McCurry Band and has since gone out on his own. Their original Let Her Know from their 2025 release, Beyond What I Can See. Up next, East Nash Grass.

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North Carolina singer Shannon Baker with her original Where the Weeping Willows Grow, which was released as a single back in 2021. And before that, East Nash Grass from Nashville, one of the best bands out there. The Love We Gave Up, written by their bassist Jeff Parton, from their latest album released last year, All God's Children. Well, that'll about do it for Mountain Grass this week. Thanks so much for tuning in. I'm Brian Hamilton. We'll close out with a band called Springfield Exit and the song No One Knows.

0: 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Thanks, as always, to our program's co-founder, Mr. Tori Malatia. You know, he gets so confused at the beginning of every HR meeting.
1: Like, they give you the dress code, and then they give you, like, the rules. No petting, and it's in, like, quotations.
0: I'm Ira Glass. 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

0: he was able to uplift all of us, generation after generation. It's been 60-some years now since he's passed. But everything he put into his work and his music, that was for us. And it's still affecting people to this day. It's amazing.
1: If you want to see John Coltrane's house in Philadelphia for yourself, well, you can't yet. At the moment, it is closed to the public. The Coltrane family reacquired the house in 2024.
0: John Coltrane lived here, in this home here in Philadelphia, at a very, very significant point in his life, his career. And these are symbols. They're not just brick and mortar. You know, they represent

0: That's our show for today. Thanks for listening. We'll be back tomorrow. This is All Things Considered from NPR News.
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2: Did you know that two alligators used to live in the middle of downtown Chattanooga until they died of loneliness? This is your very sad local history minute from WUTC. Tom and Jerry were a pair of alligators who lived at a zoo inside of East Lake Park. In 1915, the zoo was closed and the alligators were relocated to the Fireman's Fountain in the middle of downtown Chattanooga. As winter approached, concerned citizens decided to move those alligators indoor to the basement of the Market House, which was located at today's Patton Parkway. Sadly, however, the alligators did not survive the winter. As reported in the Chattanooga News, and I'm quoting here, "The poor alligators were soon the object of neglect. Grief and loneliness gnawed away at their alligator hearts even more savagely than did the huge rats that infest the Market House." End quote. This was your very sad local history minute from WUTC.
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2: You are listening to Please Be Quiet, Please, our weekly radio show where we pick a topic and play songs for that topic. Tonight, we are going to be looking at siblings because there's nothing better than a sibling. So I think we've actually touched on this subject some years ago when we
3: it's been a long time,
2: but it was such a fun list to pull together, and I don't believe we have much in the way of overlap from that other show we had like a couple of years ago.
3: Let's just say that we have no overlap.
2: There we go.
3: They don't know.
2: They may not. I didn't remember.
3: Yeah.
2: So tonight, all songs from bands with siblings in it. It's mm-hmm. gonna be fun. What do you got first?
3: Let's start off with some Frightened Rabbit from their underrated record, The Winter of Mixed Drinks. This is Swim Until You Can't See Land.

0: That was Mercury Rev with Opus 40 from their record Deserter Songs, one of the more formative records for my musical history. Jeremy's, I think, as well. Mm-hmm. Dave Friedman and the band just created just an orchestral, lush, dense soundtrack to a particular period in our lives, and we love it, and that song is absolutely amazing.
1: It is. Before that, we had Sparks with My Baby's Taking Me Home from their record Little Beethoven, which I first heard live. And enjoyed the heck out of. And it's become a colossal earworm in my brain. And so that'll happen probably to y'all. Is you're gonna
0: hopefully.
1: You're just going to repeat that thing over and over and over.
0: Yeah, live,
1: again.
0: It was just absolutely, you couldn't get away from it. I mean, even like a day later, we were still singing it.
1: Yeah, for sure.
0: Before that, we had Charlie Bliss with their song 19 from the record Forever. Just one of my most favorite indie pop songs of the past probably 10 years.
1: Yeah, same.
0: I mean, it's just, it doesn't get much better than that.
1: And, of course, we started with Frightened Rabbit, Swim Until You Can't See Land from the Winter of Mixed Drinks. I think, you know, that's a vibe.
0: It is.
1: And sometimes you pull out of it and sometimes you don't.
0: That's right.
1: So here's to pulling out of it.
0: That's right.
1: Let's keep going. How about it?
0: Let's do it.
1: Parquet Courts, Human Performance, probably still my favorite record of theirs. This is Dust.

0: That was Let's Eat Grandma with their song Falling Into You from the record I'm All Ears. That record kind of came out of nowhere and hit me like a ton of bricks. Those sisters, their vocal melodies and just that song in particular is so dense and complicated mm-hmm. and curiously arranged. And their subsequent records have been really, really good. Maybe not quite as good as this first one, but man, still amazing stuff.
1: It is. Before that, we had Supergrass, Late in the Day from In It for the Money, which I don't know if it's at the top echelon of Britpop. I think the best records by Blur and Pulp are probably Untouchable, but sure. This is right underneath.
0: Well, I remember you.
1: It really is.
0: I remember when you first got this record and listened to it quite a lot, and I would start to pick out sounds and songs that I recognized throughout the months and things like that, and this was one of them that I really liked.
1: Yeah, it's a great one.
0: Before that, we had First Aid Kit with The Lion's Roar, the title track from the record of the same name. Again, sisters doing some of the most amazing...
1: Sisters doing it for themselves.
0: They are. Mm-hmm. And creating some of the most amazing folk pop melodies you're ever likely going to hear, or at least of the last 20 years. Yeah. Great stuff.
1: Plus just their vocals.
0: Period.
1: Are just beautiful. Before that, we had Parquet Courts with Dust from Human Performance. It's about time for new Parquet
0: Courts. Yeah, I was about to say, where's the new one?
1: It's been a while. I think probably the music industry is in kind of a state to where they're not releasing records as maybe quickly as they used to. I hope that might not be the case, but anyway, good stuff.
0: All right, so what's next?
1: Let's do some Kinks. Yes, and this song is the Kinks, although does it sound like the Kinks that you usually hear on the radio? Not so much. From their record Muswell Hillbillies, this is Holloway Jail.

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0: That was Jellyfish with their song The Ghost at number one from Spilt Milk, a band which I don't think has played on the radio nearly as much as they deserve. Great band, great record, and I love that song.
1: Yeah, they're kind of a recent discovery for me.
0: Yeah.
1: And it's just classic 90s power pop orchestral goodness.
0: Yep.
1: Before that, we had what? Screaming Trees?
0: Screaming Trees.
1: Nearly Lost You from Sweet Oblivion. We usually focus more on Dust, which was their follow-up to this record, which I think is as good. It's not even really grunge, but it's as good a rock record from that time.
0: As you're going to get.
1: But this record is great, and Nearly Lost You was a big hit for them, and it's pretty cool.
0: Yes. Before that, we had Then You Left Me from Bee Gees, from the record Cucumber Castle. We played one from this record last week. It's just, man, if you don't like their disco stuff, check out this record. It's just full of amazing songs.
1: Yeah, and even if you do like their disco stuff.
0: Even if you do.
1: Listen to this stuff, too.
0: That's right.
1: And we started off all with the good old Kinks, Holloway Jail from...

0: Muswell Hillbillies, which is definitely a bit of a detour sonically for the band. They really pull it off,
1: They
0: though.
1: do. It's yeah, it's
0: Oh man,
1: great.
0: just and the production on it is especially is staggeringly good.
1: All right, so we are here at the end of the first hour tonight on Please Be Quiet, Please, as we're digging into songs with siblings in the band. We've got time for one more song before we head into the second hour. Jeremy, what have you got?
0: Let's hear some Leuven Brothers. They was sincere.
1: They were.
0: From their record, Satan Is Real, this is When I Stop Dreaming.

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